0: to ensure that there are more women who are coming to parliament. The experience that I've had in politics, it has not just grounded me. It had made me believe so much in myself and also my capability. So this was a learning experience. As much as I felt so bad, but just because my support system was good, I have healed and I have moved on. And I am so ready to tackle what the future holds for me.
1: That's amazing, Winnie. Mr. Kabatesi, do we need stronger laws or enforcing the existing laws?
2: Obviously, we will need both strengthening existing legislation against violence against women and also finding out a niche in terms of laws. But truth be said, laws never change a person. A criminal can go to jail so many times, yet there is law. Now, Asiko did talk about social media. I think the social media area requires strict regulation, because this is where the damage is done to women, because it is a free-for-all, there are no restraints. And also, you notice that the idea of being a woman has been weaponized against our mothers, sisters, and daughters. So the aspects that really, traits that would of necessity be applauded, when you come to elections, those are the aspects of womanhood that are really used and turned and weaponized against women. Now, here the law will not help us. There was a time when before elections, we would engage with IBC or other civil society in a process of civic education related to elections. I think we stopped that process too early. The other aspect intervention would be in media itself, mainstream media. You know, realize that because of the historical positioning of the woman in Kenya and indeed in many other countries, our uptake of media when it comes to women, it is biased in number, it is biased in content. So that where a female candidate and a male candidate are going for the same seat, you will notice that it is the male candidate who seems to have a network within media and not the woman candidate. In other words, the male candidate will receive more positive stories. We need to improve our representation from the female point of view in media, but just not in number, but also in attitude and aptitude, because you could have as many women as you want in the media, but if they don't have the bias that comes with how to cover issues related to women, then you will not be changing it. Now, I just want to throw something to the panel also to help us figure out. I've done some little tabulation.
1: Yes,
2: and I've noticed that there are communities that were hitherto known as pastoral tend to produce more women elections than the sedentary farming communities, if we can use those terminologies.
1: You're right.
2: So the question is why? Because you'd expect the opposite. Now, the issue Asiko brought about sexual exploitation is so key. Sex for support is rampant. Within politics, even in media itself, in terms of coverage, you have a lot of stories. If the ladies would open up like Asiko, they'll tell you this is one of the major fundamental problems that they face. The issue of money. There's a generational change in media where old horses like us who are doing philanthropy in media coverages, but today it is a brown envelope that seems to decide. I'm saying this guardedly because I know I could face attack, but I do know that the brown envelope was for the cab reporter and never for the editor. But today, increasingly, the bigger chunk of the brown envelope is going to the editor also. And that's why I pointed out the issue of media networks.
1: Yes.
2: Some of these media networks require resources to be able to penetrate.
1: Thank you so much, Kabatesi. Lois?
3: I think Winnie put it almost in an excellent way that one of the things that gets affected, particularly with all this kind of violences, has to do with the psychological makeup and perception and thinking. And a lot of it, particularly when the said person does not make it or they lose that particular position, it comes on major and big time with the issues of self-stigma. You see, when someone loses, especially in a political context, sometimes it's crazy when you're interacting with your constituents and you can look at the faces and you kind of want to imagine that you voted for me, you didn't vote for me. You know, that's a big emotional burden. And then you realize that immediately the results come out, there are those who may have voted for you and you did not make it. So you find they could be bold enough to come and tell you, know, it's okay. But those who did not vote for you, and yet you may have invested some resources in them. You see, even then they have their own, you know, guilt feeling. We call it the guilt journey. And so they want to run away from you, not because there's something not okay with you, but it's because they took some resources from you. They could have made some verbal promises. Because that's the gymnastics of politics. So they sing with you, they, you know, hype you up, but they know definitely at the ballot box, it's a secret thing. So that isolation at the end of it, and we need really put it together. It leaves you with just the key people who matter to support you. People who value you beyond any position that you hold in this world. You know, they just know you as you. It brings me then again to the spiritual aspect of life. And spiritual, I'm not speaking about religion. Mm-hmm. Spiritual, I'm speaking about the higher power, the higher authority that anyone goes to when everything else fails. Huh? So if anyone has that spiritual ground where they are anchoring, it's not about a pastor, it's not about a building, it's not about some identity, but it's where I know that is where I draw my strength when everything is lost. It could be in a space, it could be in something that I do, it could even be in a book, it could be anything, but that could be my spiritual space that I go when everything is lost and I sit there. So you find that if someone is not having that the spiritual strength or that personal empowerment, they might now start acting confused, they might start losing hope. And when you lose hope, then that is when someone becomes very short-tempered. They can start even making plans for being isolated, or they can actually become very unapproachable. Mm-hmm. And then the worst that can happen is that they begin now to counterattack the perceived enemies, and they badmouth them and such. Then it just spirals and becomes another challenge for that person. So what Winnie was saying, she mentioned the isolation, she mentioned, you know, like issues of just being stressed. You know, we measure emotional and physical wellness by how good your sleep is, how good your eating habit is, your ability to laugh, and also your ability to just be able to do the biological processes.
1: That's amazing. That's the point where we take our second break here on Radio Baraza. We'll go to that. So welcome back to Radio Baraza, powered by DTM. My name is Adhiambo. It is with a word. Lois, how can we tell someone is traumatized? And then at what point do they need to seek help?
3: Trauma is a grandchild of stress. The mother of them all is stress. It is stress that gets us to do the things that we do, because the human being was wired to be happy-go-lucky. Today, if I could just sleep, eat, then money comes, I would be the happiest human being on earth. But you see, there's a level of stress that requires you to get up, prepare, walk into your various places. And then it is these spaces that have got their own unique stress triggers and levels. And then media is big on story. Now, the story that I give out could be palatable to somebody, but poison to another person. Now, the person is palatable to will give me thumbs up. The person it's poisoned to will definitely look for ways of bringing me down in all forms of manner, because that's our nature. So you had Winnie talking about even body shaming. Eh? Mm. And you see, body shaming can be on either male or female, but females tend to have more features to be shamed. than the male. And then the females have quite a bit of feelings around their body image more than men. Some of the tools we have also makes us be vulnerable to stress. And whenever we're working with, say, the female, you know, we say that right from the tip of your hair to the down to your toe is actually an area of manufacturing resources, money and stuff. You can do anything with them. Although the men are catching up, they're doing their hair, toes, their nails and stuff. So trauma is basically when we get to the wit's end. Now, big on trauma has to do with loss. Whether it's a positive loss or a negative loss. When we talk about positive loss, it could be like today, Lois, the appointments are still going on. I can't be appointed ambassador to, say, Netherlands. Now, it's a positive loss because I will no longer be in Kenya. Mm. I will no longer be able to do my social things the way I was, you know, hang out with people in the kiosks and stuff like that. Mm. So if I'm not prepared for this new status, mm. then I can actually go through trauma.
1: Can be a loss. So you'll be traumatized.
3: I can actually go
1: through trauma. It can be positive or negative.
3: Yeah, so the trauma means then that you are in a state where you are not able to cope well and meet the responsibilities that you need to do at whichever level that you are in. Then you have moments of being very anxious. You cannot feel safe to interact. You cannot have rest. You cannot have leisure. Then your body is also now telling you that I cannot take what you're doing now. So you start having pains, headaches, tasks that cannot be quenched. So there are all sorts of things depending on your body makeup.
1: What are the usual feelings of a traumatized person? Because you've mentioned a bit.
3: One of the major feelings with trauma is just fear. You fear to talk, you fear to get out. So when you begin to start working against yourself or running away from yourself, then it becomes challenging. Like I went through a robbery experience.
1: So
3: I don't like banging doors.
1: Oh.
3: So if a door bangs, now, and it's amazing, it might be surprising that it's over 20 years, but I still, when a door bangs, it triggers. So it means that the mind is such a powerful tool when it comes to recording things that are sad and things that are fearful. So how then you now begin to ask yourself that this banging door is not the one for robbery, is what the us psychologists then help you to work through.
1: I want you to hold that thought because I want to come to Wilfred. And I just also need you to, you know, add your voice to this.
0: Yes. For example, during the campaigns, you fear that maybe you'll be attacked. Just because you're a woman, they're putting you in a situation that you are so fearful of what will happen next. You're not sure of your security. Mm-hmm. We have not mentioned about women in media, and I feel we have quite abandoned them in our conversation.
1: No, we are here. We are here.
0: One lady, I was really sorry for her. She was beaten by one Mumias West aspirant. Oh. Actually, she was slapped just because she was trying to record something. Actually, it was something bad that the guy was doing. So the fact that he didn't want it to be known, he slapped this lady and told him to delete everything from the camera. Yes. So
1: this thing
0: actually fear is really going well with me, and it's also going well, especially for those ladies in media who cover politics.
1: Kibiso, I need you to weigh in on what Lois has just said.
2: It is true that quite often, because of their gender, you might find that women are not assigned what is called the tough stuff. yet they have the ability to. Secondly, it's very rare to find a lady assigned a story without backup of fellow male colleagues. I suspect the media houses fear her being alone out there in the field. And then you have the questions of assignments that are given to ladies in the media. Are they assignments that would result in a headline for the day, or are just assignments, support assignments that we're going to page 18, 19 near the adverts or something like that? Then, of course, is the working conditions. Yeah. Quite often,
1: yes,
2: you find that subjects of stories would tend to intimidate the female journalist mm-hmm. much more than they would to the male ones. In fact, the male ones, they would like to make friends. The female ones, they would like to intimidate, like Siko said, into abandoning controversy they had found. But all this is a bigger subject that we need to address as a society, the question of the predominance of the male factor in media, all right? Have we achieved that threshold where we can say we have representation? And representation here, I'm biased towards content rather than numbers, that we cover issues that affect women in the manner that we cover other issues. We assign our female colleagues stories that are just talking. Then there is something that the Lois mentioned, the trauma. There is nothing that hurts as much as the fact that you, as a media person, have information which you cannot publish because either your boss does not like what it is or because of other reasons. And more often than not, I think the ladies who work in the media suffer this fate.
1: Thank you so much, Kibisu Kabatesi, for that. And I want to know, Lois, how long does it take to heal trauma?
3: If I could use what has helped me to put the perspective of trauma in a good way, is that I usually look at it in FIT, you know, F-I-T. You know, the fear is big. Interpretation is usually skewed. So you find that when someone is going through trauma, they misinterpret everything, even the good ones. Then it's big on trust. You can no longer trust. You don't trust yourself. You don't trust people. And you saw Winnie saying, when it's trauma, now you even walk with the security, but you don't trust the security. Then you start bringing in reasons concerning, you know, even so-and-so was injured by their security, and then you don't trust. Then we talk about trauma. Yeah. Now, it means then for you to be able to recover, then you must work on the fear, then you work on the interpretation, then you work on trust. So whichever is more eroded is what you begin with. Fear is very practical. You must do practical things concerning fear. Then interpretation, you work on, you know, the realities and the possibilities. You know, when someone is traumatized, even a little child can cause them fear. So how long does it take? I'm amazed at how fast Winnie has gone through the healing, but it takes as long as someone who is a professional or someone who is trusted walks through or talks you through that situation. Because there are people, I may not say that only psychologists would work it out, but somebody can be having, like, in their team, there was a pastor, there was a spiritual father. In their team, there could have been a mother who was backing them. I have a candidate who was being backed by the mother. And even when she didn't make it, the mother told her, we'll do it next time. Yeah. She's big on trust because that mother has been through this journey before. Mm. So it depends on how long, but it cannot be instant. So we give it a period of 21 days.
1: Oh. Should be the so it's always 21 days.
3: 21 well, days causes day. Change almost. Of behavior.
1: Yeah.
3: 30 days, 60 days, 90 days, that 3 months, is good. But if I find somebody healing out of a trauma after
4: 2 days,
3: so 3 days or 4 days,

0: And so they numbed it, they shut it up until when they were now getting into a relationship. Mm. Like one lady, when a man approached her and said, I like you and I would like to be in a relationship with you, what she saw was a rapist. And she screamed. And yet she's a professional. So trauma is a thing that we can actually hold on as long as there's no trigger that brings it on. But if we are aware of it, then there is need to work on it with professionals.
1: Which is why I actually have to ask you this. Because as human beings, we are very good at hiding our feelings.
0: Mm-hmm.
1: So can trauma result to depression or mental issues?
0: Actually, trauma is big on the mind. Remember, the fear, the misinterpretation, trust is all on the mind.
1: Mm-hmm.
0: It's not big on the physical. So the mind here, the brain here, is the mother, is the container, it's the driver. Anything you say to a traumatized person can be misinterpreted. And the many things that we say to such people, we say it out of goodwill, then they misinterpret it, and then you get surprised when they tell you, oh, you're just telling me that because you have a job. Then when they tell you several times, what will you do? Naturally, you withdraw. Then when you withdraw, they say, yeah, you see, you are not even genuine because now you've withdrawn.
1: Mm-hmm. So depression has become a very big deal.
0: Depression means two or three things.
1: Mm-hmm.
0: You've lost hope. You feel worthless and you feel useless. Then you withdraw from everything that you were doing. And then you look for a safe hiding place for purposes of making sense of what you're feeling from within. So you would look for, say, like a place, drink yourself silly. So that when I'm looking at you, I actually put myself on the alcohol rather than on knowing that something is not okay. So depression is possible. It is the result of almost all the emotional issues when people don't understand you. So you do not know how to tell them to understand you. So you run away and escape. So you find alcohol is a big thing, or you find that this person can develop a sickness. And that sickness, they would say, tell you, I'm having migraines. My head is aching, so don't disturb me. I don't want to see light. I don't want to talk. I don't want to eat. But you see, any sickness of that nature can be treated. Now, if they're taking medication and it's not getting better, then it's important for people around this person to insist, to persist until they build trust. Then they can be able to tell them. So depression is the kind of solace place that people go into.
1: At the end of all this.
0: At the end of all this. And depression can be as a result of something that is difficult to understand. And it's not easy for anybody who has got into that level to come out alone.
1: Yes.
0: They must be supported.
1: Hold that thought. We are taking our other break right now. This has been Radio Baraza. My name is Adhiambo. It's spelled with a Y. I will be right back. If you're just joining us, this is Radio Baraza. Mr. Kabatese, what's your take? You know, she has just said.
2: Number one, she has affected me personally. The lecture on depression and the lecture on trauma sent me back into some incidences and my own reactions to things. It also just brought into focus. I don't know what we can do to help the ladies who were in these elections promised nomination tickets by parties.
1: Mm-hmm.
2: And they paid money on the side. And today they can come to Kabatese and say, tell party leader that, you know, so and so cheated me, took my 500,000, my whatever, and I never got a ticket. And then more recently, you have this issue of nomination to CS positions. Again, the same round happens. And then you have another one of PS

0: principal secretaries, and again the same thing. And the majority of those ones who have laid complaint with me are actually ladies, and this is about money that they seem to fork out quite easily to fraudsters. It sent me back there, and I said, I can't imagine how much suffering they are going through to the extent that they would want to come to me and report. And yet I'm toothless, really, I can't do anything on the matter. So I think Dr. Loy's advice is very important, because I think there are very many of them out of these elections and post-election who are suffering matters of extortion, matters of being defrauded, and like a seeker, issues to do with loneliness, when you flash back to somebody who told you this and they were cheating you. Mm-hmm. It's quite traumatic, yeah.
1: I'm so happy that, you know, you're looking at it that way. Winfred, talk to me.
2: Yeah, sounds encouraging, because I was position 3 out of 7.
1: Yes, that was, yes, you are going to be number one.
2: Okay, thank you. So whatever doctor is saying is very much quite in order, because if I look at the number of women who are really withdrawn right now from everything that is happening, and even from the political spaces, there are just so many. Yeah. The ones I knew personally, those who are, for example, they were there actively, they were always doing stories, they were doing things, they were always with the people, but right now they are totally withdrawn. They do not want to be with the electorate. And I feel like some of them have run into depression, because there's even one lady who tried to commit suicide because she was number one on the gender top-up list. And then another lady took her to court, and the lady who took her to court won the case, and now is the MCA who has been sworn in. The lady is very traumatized because she has wasted a whole 2 years campaigning for a party, using her resources to brand herself, to fuel her car to go to the ground campaign for that party, ran into loans, but she has come out with nothing. So yes, politics makes women go into depression. I think the only reason I didn't run into depression is because I took my time to understand what politics is. And to me, this is a gamble. It is either you win or you lose. So most women need to understand these realities first. That is when they will start healing.
1: You articulate it so beautifully. And I am back to you, Kibiso. Does media contribute to violence against its own women as well as those in politics?
0: In general terms, Adhiambo, you are absolutely on target on that one. That there is quite some kind of inbred discrimination that Dr. Lois will tell you would be arising from socialization, the way we socialize our children. How much that has been reduced through the gender sensitivity campaigns, I can't measure that, because I agree with Asiko that there are many ladies traumatized out of this election. Including voters themselves, because they would have assumed that they are voting for one of their own, and then one of their own didn't go through, and then they have gone into depression.
1: On the same thing, you know, does media contribute?
0: Yeah. The areas where media contributes, the question of the sensitization, the question of weaponizing womanhood against the same gender, the issues of not so much the numbers of media women now, but in terms of assignments of duty, the issue of their security when they are in the field, the issue of their interrelationships within the working space. How many women reporters, for example, have postponed their marriage and pregnancy, most probably because that will not go down very well with the employer? So we can cheer one senior manager of a media house with female, but inside there, I think there is a lot that needs to be done to uplift the status of women working in the media.
1: And I'm still here with Lois. is society judging women with trauma harshly?
3: The rain started beating us when we changed from using our brains to get things that we want to using below the neck. And you know that we have the
1: Which
3: possibility
1: neck?
3: As people to get into spaces with by whatever means. You know, women have the ability to either use their weight or use
1: their
3: manipulation.
1: Waist.
3: So we
1: can use our
3: weight.
1: Weight or waist. Yes.
3: And that's possible. And then we began, and I'm saying this with a lot of humility and care and with safety, because, you know, you may find that a number of people may have not used their wit and intelligence so that you prepare yourself. But shortcuts have brought us sometimes to this level. And then the men are very good at changing their perception once they just get one information that it's possible to do this short to a shortcut.
1: And on that note, how do you rebuild your life after a traumatic event?
3: Allow me to actually say I'm so proud of Winnie. I would want to basically just say it's the simple things of this life is what makes a difference. And we were never made not to feel pain and to go through loss. And there are certain privileges that come very uniquely and special with loss and with pain. If Winnie were to go to the next elections, she is already refined in some pain area and has some privileges that somebody else does not have. Trauma, you will get traumatized. That's a must. But what we want to say is you do not have to go into depression. The best that we could do was basically get professional help. So you must be prepared to walk through the steps of knowing what it takes. And Winnie alluded to that very well. And I just mentioned that when I asked the people who know what it takes for me to be even an MCA, I needed not less than 1 million. So preparation and being walked through the journey is very key. Then in the journey, the trauma things, you have people to support you. So when you have propagandists, some of the things you don't need to do yourself. So then after the elections, whether or after a report or after news or whatever it is, then you have the aftercare. And I love that word. There should be aftercare. And that's where Kibiso might be very useful to say that what is it that we can do to areas that are very high level stress, then that can come into trauma. Then you provide basics.
1: Kibiso, yeah. What role should media houses and political parties play in this?
0: Let's start with political parties.
1: Yes, thank
0: okay.
1: you.
0: Now, political parties are defined as public entities, and I am sold to the idea that has come from Dr. Lois, but I'm just thinking, we might say we inculcate gender-based considerations within political parties, but politics being what it is, it becomes very difficult to monitor that. I do remember even IBC saying that they have no capacity to monitor defaulters on the law itself. Now, when you bring in matters to do with disproportionate bias against women in political parties, it's just another stretch that might not be achieved. Now, I am thinking that at both levels in terms of media and political parties, is it possible that we mainstream, number one, what Dr. Lois has taught us today in our curriculum? Because the truth of the matter is that many of us are suffering from the same thing, but we don't know what we are suffering from. That would be my proposal, so that it is not limited just to political parties and media.
1: All right. Winfred?
2: Apart from doing whatever Dr. has told us to do, we need to come up with even policies that are able to ensure that women in media and politics are doing whatever they're doing in safe spaces. If we're having policies that are protecting them, this will be good. If the ladies were in parliament, they are able to design and even formulate policies. This will be good for us as a country.
1: Thank you so much. Thank you so much. Thank you, Winfred. Thank you, Kibiso. I want to give our very good psychologist, but what would be a parting shot for the discourse?
3: My parting shot is the simplest after listening to this. I do an approach called POR. Just prepare. Then as you are taking action on the space, there is support. And then finally, there is always aftercare. For whichever results come, this should be an aftercare. So a poor program, whether you're in media, whether you're in particularly politics, because it's short term. Media, it could be long term, because media now you might just be getting to one space, maybe digital or all those kind of traditional and stuff like that. So a poor program.
1: I tell you, if I was controlling how we do things here at Radio Baraza or here at DTM, then I would have said we continue. But we can't. You've been listening to Radio Baraza, your favorite online radio, and we've come to an end. My name is Adhiambo, spelled with a Y, and I will see you later.

0: But I think it's time women actually rose up to realize that there is no law in this country that is discriminating. So if anybody presents a front about Kenya based on the laws, we are the most equal society. All women and men are equal before the law. Isn't that what it says in the Constitution? But in practice, it is not. So meaning, we need to look at what strategies are we going to hit on this stone that is supposed to take reaction and implement the change to ensure women are on the same table and talking the same language and benefiting equally in all spheres as the men are.
1: Welcome to another edition of Deliberations, a program of DTM's Radio Baraza project where we involve you directly in the deliberations taking place in the development sector. This is part one of a four-part series compiled from the consultative workshop on political feminism in the context of Agenda 2030. The workshop was organized by Friedrich Ebert Stiftung and Marie Schley. The series is intended to deliver information to the wider public beyond the workshop participants. In this way, it aims to support efforts to improve understanding on the subject of political feminism. We begin this series by sharing the introductory remarks and the keynote addresses by the resident representative of FES and also the president of Marie Schley.
2: A very good morning to all of you. I'm very happy that so many of you made it here this morning, and I'm looking around the room and impressed by the different organizations, groups, and representatives around the table. It is my great privilege and honor to welcome you to the Political Feminism and SDG workshop that we are hosting as the Friedrich Ebert Stiftung FES Kenya office, together with the Marie Schley Verein, the Marie Schley Association. I'm extremely delighted to have Professor Christa Rantzio-Plath with us this morning. She is the head of the Marie Schley Association. She is a professor in Hamburg. She is a former member of the European Parliament. She has done many different jobs and membership of commissions. But I may say that she's also a lifelong political feminist sitting here with us this morning. And with that, I think she has a lot in common with many of the people here in this room. Distinguished guests, I'm happy that we have here from our friends in Kenya. We have members from the representatives from the government, from different civil society organizations, like of course our feminist Salina Sanu from Accord. We have also our partners from the trade union here, from KOTUS, from Siasa Place, I see Shefa, who was a participant in our political feminist project recently. I probably will not have mentioned all of you, but we also expect the members of parliament later today, but I think this is exactly the group that we wanted to bring together, and that's why I'm very sure today will be success. Let me especially mention, however, also the National Gender and Equity Commission. We have a representative here, and so I think with all of you around the table, we can take whatever is discussed in this workshop forward. Let me say a few words why we're doing what we're doing. I think you're probably wondering, what does a German organization want to do on political feminism in Kenya? And it comes from our understanding as Friedrich Ebert Stiftung as a foundation that works for social justice around the world. We are FES, have been in Kenya since 1964. And not only in Kenya, we have over 100 offices around the world. And in all these offices, we work on issues of social justice, on democracy, and a more socially just and gender just economy. And we're not only doing that around the world, we're also doing that in our work in Germany. And we, over the last years, realized that in our offices and among our partners, there was a sense of little bit of frustration when it comes to the work of gender justice. And the frustration came from the realization that we had so many projects on women empowerment, on women representation in different organizations, but we realized, okay, there's so much that these activists have in common that are way beyond just representation or women empowerment. It's actually talking about what a more gender-just economy would look like. How does more gender-just economic development look like? What do trade unions, political parties, members of parliament, government have to say about these issues? And then we decide, okay, let's look and how far we can more effectively build alliances between these different activists, civil society, trade unions, and so on, who have one thing in common, is that they are indeed political feminists. And one thing we have not done so well at FAS, and I can say that frankly, is we haven't really incorporated issues of intersectional feminism. We sometimes often believe, okay, if we have a woman in parliament or women on the board of a company, automatically policies will become more gender just. But how do we ensure, for example, that the issues and concerns of a domestic worker working somewhere in Nairobi are as well reflected as, let's say, representation of a big company? I think these are different issues and they're different concerns. But how do we look at that intersectional lens of feminism? How do we incorporate that into our work? We have done different things. We work with our partners on these issues, like trade union, for example, like some society organizations. But we also have founded a project, a continental project in Africa. Shepa was there. It's called the Political Feminism Project. It's designed as a laboratory. It looks at how to bring these different activist issues more effectively together, and will help to see results of that coming out. It will also inform our work here in Kenya. So that's one thing. And the other thing, and that's why we emphasize the SDG and the Agenda 2030 is that we at FAS with our partners realized the Agenda 2030 is actually a document that's great for so many civil society organizations, other people who hold their governments accountable. Over breakfast, we just discussed how Christa works with the group to hold the German government accountable to really deliver what it signed when signing the Agenda 2030. The same applies for many different countries because it's a global document. And we at FAS, we decided to put a focus, of course, with this activity on SDG 5. But of course also with our focus on SDG 8, on decent work, SDG 10, on inequality, and SDG 13 for climate justice. So these are the issues that we want to focus in our work more on, and we believe that with such a political feminism project, it provides an opportunity to use the SDG and say, look, that's what you sign up to, here's the reality, how do we get from there to here? And it allows that not just with declarations, but with actually in your respective organization by coming together to form a platform to bring this forward. I will stop here. Today's event is looking at Kenya, and you are the experts of Kenya, I'm certainly not. But we hope to bring this dialogue together by having the keynote by Professor Christa Ranciu-Pla that looks a little bit of the broader context of SDG and SDGs and political feminism. But then we want to learn from you, from your experiences, and we hope that at the end of today, we get some lessons that allow us with our partners to work more on issues of political feminism by bringing maybe a smaller group, maybe a bigger group together to continue working on these issues. I will stop here. I will give the floor to Professor Christa Ranciu-Pla. We will have a keynote for 15, 20 minutes. Then we have Sahira Falou commenting on it. And then we hope to have a plenary discussion. And then after a coffee break, we'll move into a more panel discussion. We are a small group. I would say we'll keep it informal. We'll keep it interactive and move a little bit beyond the just question and answer panels, because I think all of you have a lot of things to contribute to this discussion. The plenary will then be moderated by my colleague here, Christoph Moore. And yeah, with these few words, I'm looking forward to the presentation and would hand the floor to.
3: Yeah, good morning, everybody. Dear friends, ladies and gentlemen, I'm really pleased to be here again, and I thank the Friedrich Ebert Foundation for this opportunity, because I think that the United Nations Agenda 2030 is an important document and delivers really also a fundament for discussing alternative societal and economic models. And I have to tell you that in Germany we have this discussion also, and we try to oblige the government to be more delivering than in the last year. But civil society has to network in order to make implemented the Agenda 2030. And I can understand that some of us say, oh, 70 goals and 168 sub-goals, this is far too much. It's not too much. We need really to structure our work and see also the interlinkages between the different goals. This is very, very important. And especially the aspect of inequality. You can't really see, and whether you discuss water, whether you discuss decent work, whether you discuss the progress of the economy, or whether you discuss land or urban development, everywhere you have this dimension to be respected. So I will try to give you some thoughts I have in this context, and I'm looking really forward to get your opinion, because it's so important that we have one international agenda, that we have also a universal debate. And therefore, I think the networking in Germany is one thing, the networking in Europe is another thing, the networking in Kenya and Africa also is another challenge. But we need really the concrete debate in our countries linked to the universal debate on the level of the United Nations. So let me start just with a short statistic about global performances. It is really so that the World Economic Forum, being a neoliberal institution, deplores the backlash on equality. This is something which is new, and fortunately we had even the OECD deploring the existing inequalities, and OECD even underlined that if we continue with these inequalities, there will be a slowdown of the global development. So you see that we still have a global gender gap, this is a sign for inequality. The United Nations agenda has 17 goals, as you know, and we have not only the goal 10, overcoming inequality, but also 5, gender equality. I think it is important to stress the importance of gender goal 10, because it realizes that you have increasing inequalities between regions, between countries, but and between societies, but also within society. And I have to tell you that also the anchorage of the goals 10 was, as the goal 5, one of the successes of the international networking of feminist movements. I think we have not to forget about this. We put the question, how to achieve sustainability if we don't change the economic model we are following in this world? I think there are enough ideas, but really overcoming inequality is also key to this debate. And then we can perhaps discuss later on just on justice and gender justice. Political feminism is needed. Why? We live in a century of democracy, freedom, capitalism, innovation, information technology, and knowledge, but we still fail on basics. Why? There is no democracy or freedom without gender equality. We close our eyes in the societies on the injustice towards women and girls. We set double standards at home, in public, and at work. And therefore, we need a new wave of feminism in this world, but also in Africa and in Europe. And as I said already on goal number 10, especially on goal number 5, it was the political feminism working for the inclusion of gender justice in the goals, that we achieved the goal 5. Even the UN Secretary General did not want to have it. But also the governments like Brazilian government or the British government at that time were against including goal 10 and goal 5 into the UN agenda. And therefore we were really very grateful that due to the new technologies there were 1,000 feminist groups and networkings who were successful in lobbying for these goals. I think it is very important that here the engagement of women was so successful. And we were successful in not only having gender equality as a cross-cutting issue, but also as a stand-alone. And I think what is also important to underline in this context, that it was due to the cooperation of the feminist movements, the women's organizations, with other civil society actors, like, for example, trade unions and also political women, that we were successful. I don't know whether you remember that the second UN conference on environment in Rio was not successful in mentioning and including gender equality. And therefore, you can't overestimate the engagement of the feminist movements for the Agenda 2030. We have to continue lobbying because we see that a lot of governments are very weak in their performances to implement the UN Agenda 2030. And I have to tell you that also European governments are not among the best performers. By the way, the feminist movements are also so important as a key or an agent of change. The political feminism always had not only the idea to have the full empowerment of women, the full participation at equal footing. No, feminism wanted always have another vision of society, to have a more just society, and therefore we pledge always for societal changes. The European Union prides itself for having equal rights for men and women as one of its founding values, and gender equality counts for all European institutions, and this is enshrined also in the European Treaty of Lisbon. But no country worldwide or within the European Union has established even equality between women and men. Look to Europe. Here I can tell you that we have measurements by the European Institute for Gender Equality, putting together statistics, and this is very helpful, that we have nearly no country in the European Union performing well. You can say that the European Union member states are below 53%, 100% is objective. And therefore, it is important to organize more, and we want to have to overcome the actual deficiencies in Europe, but you have also to look to the deficiencies of other continents. You see that only in the in the European Union, you can even see in the statistics that a lot has to be done, because decent work is also not the reality of women's work in Europe, as we have on average 16% lower pay for women than for men. And if you take precarious work, work in the informal sector, majority are women, like here in Africa. Nowadays, we have new campaigns because of new feminism. And this is, for example, the He for She campaign, but it's also the Me Too campaign on the international level. The feminists now try to confront political leadership with the challenges, especially with the demands of women in view to autonomy of their body and also autonomy on their life and the conciliation of working life and care work. We see that slowly women move into positions of increased power and achieve equality, at least in individual or in small cases. In a few years, however, I think we will all see broader changes in the European society, because women make up the majority of students, like also in several countries in other continents. And what is also important, that more young women are now pushing into the traditionally male-dominated fields. But nevertheless, we need feminism because anthropology is real, and we have to really to avoid any backlash. Opposition against women's empowerment is all too common. The degrading and highly sexualized depiction of women in the media is like the cheeks by President Trump, but just the tip of the iceberg. And you see that now with the Me Too campaign by media celebrities, especially in the United Nations, because of sexual violence against actresses, journalists, and also politicians, there is a new wave of feminism which might bring really to an end violence against women. We hope so. The problem with sexism in Europe or elsewhere is not just men. It is a system built around the assumption that women simply do not belong within the world of power and decision making. This system also extends to women themselves, who from early on are systematically disadvantaged for believing in their own abilities to become change makers. As a result, even the smartest women often refuse to take credit for their great work or acknowledge that they have the power to bring about social or political change. With that, we not only lose an unspeakable amount of ideas, innovations, and improvements, we hinder human development from living up to its potential, to its full potential. is feminism still relevant today in Europe? There still are challenges. The division of domestic labor, for example, without partnership in the private and family life, gender equality is a no-go. The majority of carers are women. Even women in full-time work are more likely to be carers than men in full-time work. It is not understandable that female jobs in the public sector, like teachers, nurses, and social workers, are so badly paid. And this is also not only a discrimination, it is really not living to the full potential a society has. It is time for transformative steps to live up to the ambition of a just, equitable, tolerant, open, and socially inclusive world in order to overcome massive inequality, eradicate poverty, achieve gender equality, and leave no one behind as priorities in the UN Agenda 2030. Despite the UN Declaration of Human Rights, dating from 1948, and all UN member countries having signed and ratified, we cannot say that women are human beings, are being equal in rights and dignity. In no society we have this. And sometimes, when women even say, oh, I can't develop myself, I'm really not living up to standards, we should recall the words of Elena Roosevelt. She was member of the commission drafting the Human Rights Declaration. And she said, no one can make you inferior without your permission. These words are forgotten, and you have to recall that how far we are still away from the objectives of that fundamental declaration. And the reality, what is it? We see that 22 out of 193 global heads of state women. We see that 10% of global heads of governments are women. We see that only 23% of parliamentarians are women. And we see also that 18 of the Fortune 500 CEOs are female. Women returning to work after having children are still likely to see their careers progress downward rather than upward. So we must fight to continue to fight sexist structures, not only in the workplace, but everywhere in this society. And so there is a linkage between gender equality and social inequality. And I must say, I like so my most favorite a quote from the Agenda 2030 is, leave no one behind. And we try as women also in Europe to teach our governments not to forget about that. Because if, for example, in my hometown, in Germany, in Hamburg, 14% of the people are poor, this is unacceptable. Yeah? Of course, they are not living in absolute poverty, but they are living in relative poverty. And a rich society should really overcome not only other goals, but also relative poverty. And therefore, I think it is as important to fight poverty and hunger and illiteracy as it is so important to fight inequality. So political action is realized in the constitution, laws, and government programs. We just have to implement it. Therefore, women are needed. We need the networking of women to continue the struggle for gender equality and gender empowerment. And I would like to recall that we don't have only the goal number 5, but you have also sub-goals. And there explicitly, we as women insisted in obliging our governments to fight for equal access to resources like water, like land. It's very, very concrete. We also fixed the objective of conciliating care work and professional work. We also insisted on economic empowerment of women, and we also insisted on political empowerment of women. So, equality goals should be not only defined, but they must also be carried through. And this is only possible if we have the gender equal division of power and influence, participation on equal footing, and not only having the same rights, but we must also shape the conditions for equal decision making. Economic gender equality is self-understood, and we really think that emancipation is not possible if you have not economic independence of women throughout life. And this equality goals apply to all the other goals like education, equal distribution and health, and especially also the overcoming of sexual violence. What is also important in this context, when we are talking about implementation, is that women have to learn that they have also equal access to justice. This is also necessary in order to achieve the SDG 5 and all women's rights, which we have already in the Convention on the Elimination of All Forms of Discrimination Against Women. I really pledge for the importance of this convention. Even in Germany sometimes, the importance of this convention is forgotten. And this convention is also an instrument to oblige your governments to be more active. Because the CEDAW convention obliges all governments to have a proactive, substantial equality policy. I think this is a challenge for all of us on this world. We have this process of accountability with this convention, and this convention also pledges for equal access to justice for women. And the right to access to justice is really multidimensional, because it encompasses accessibility, availability, accessibility, good quality and accountability of justice systems and provision of remedies for victims. And it is so important because we have so many obstacles and restrictions that impede women from realizing their right to justice. And I think this is also an example for the fact that we are still living in a society where gender stereotypes are alive. This is, by the way, also the case in the European Union. And one of the most crucial elements of living up to this situation is, of course, violence against women, and especially also the fight against domestic violence, in Europe, 25% of women are affected by domestic violence. And it is said by the World Health Organization that more women die worldwide because of domestic violence than by war or cancer. So we here in Europe have really an example for progress. Because we have a new convention, the so-called Istanbul Convention, and this convention says that all countries have to change their legislation and respect that if the woman says no to a man concerning sexual intercourse, it's no. And we in Germany, because of networking of feminist movements, because of women in trade unions, because of women in all other civil society organizations, we were lobbying in the parliament and in the government. It was not easy, but finally we achieved the change of legislation so that really no is no. I think this is something which expresses also the respect for the same dignity of women, as I mentioned, with the Human Rights Declaration. And I mention this because I think it's a worldwide challenge that we can't have a just society and a gender-just society without overcoming violence. And therefore, one of the sub-goals of Goal 5 is also fighting violence against women. This, by the way, these conventions on the international level or the European level or on the continental level, like the Maputo Protocol, they do not make anti-feminism illegal, but make many aspects of feminism obligatory in law. And therefore, I think women should not only strive to change laws and constitutions, but they must really also use their access to justice. And as you know, also the goal number 5 wants to have equal access to land rights. And I have been now in Uganda, and we learned that sometimes it is possible that small-scale farmers organize themselves and by insisting that if governmental land is distributed, then they introduce even there on that small-scale level a sort of quota that 40% of the land has to be in the hands of women. And so in a very small society, they realize to have land titles in the hands of women. Women must use tools not only to change, as I said, legislation, but to implement legislation. So women should opt for no-go, because we are still living in a sexist society with patriarchal structures and values which do not offer women the way to self-determination. Therefore, violence against women, no is no in sexual relations. No to pay a decent work discrimination. Idle standards have to be respected. No to discrimination, land rights, calling for equality. No to discrimination in society, economic and political empowerment. Parity is imperative in political participation, and we have to take care that there is no discrimination in education, health, family planning and care, and social law protection. So, in order to achieve those goals, we have also to change structures and instruments for implementing equality. And even in Germany or in the European Union, we are looking through the achievements of equal opportunities commissions or other institutions who care about gender equality, and we see that really a regular reporting in public before the parliaments is so important. We need research. We need the help of institutions and universities. We need gender action plans. We need efficient gender mainstreaming, not only in legislation and implementation of laws, but also in view to the budget. And therefore, gender budgeting is not only a question of transparency, it's also a means to control the process of gender equality. And this is only possible if we have also gender impact assessment studies and knowledge transfer and structures. I would like to conclude by saying that change is only possible if women participate in political decision making on the footing, but women have at the same time to strive also for their own political empowerment. This is something different from qualification, because also in Germany people say, if you have political qualification, you can be a candidate for parliament, you can be a candidate for president, you can be a candidate for a minister. But the professional qualification in the European Union of girls, of the young women, is much more better than that of young men. And nevertheless, inequality is a reality. We need all the strategic instruments to realize equality in women's participation on all levels, and we have to use quotas because they are instruments, and the most successful instruments in the European Union have been the legislative quotas. This means that the electoral laws contain provisions for quotas. We have, of course, also voluntary quotas which apply to political parties in the European Union, so that the constitutions of the political parties say that they have to be 60%, at least 40% of men or women who have to have a seat in parliament. And now we in Germany, all parties said we would like to have a government where 50% of the government are women. But nevertheless, it is not enough to have those provisions. Women have also to organize and implement their rights to gender parity. This is a never-ending story, I assure you. This planet Earth needs a transformation, and this transformation from the point of view of the UN agenda for economic and social and environmental sustainability is only possible

0: as you talked about the implementation of Go5 that was basically driven by activists, especially in this room here, that should create at least a bit of hope. Before going into a plenary discussion that really is supposed to be a discussion and not a Q&A, I would love to recognize Salina Sanou, who's the head of policy and advocacy with Accord, to give us a few remarks and comments and put what Krista said in a more Kenyan perspective. So without further ado, Salina, I'll give you the microphone. Thank you.
1: Thank you. Good morning, everybody.
2: Good morning.
1: It's really nice to be here and to see Dr. Krista again. I think we had this meeting last year around this time, yeah? So really, it's a pleasure. And thanks to Pez and Marie Schley-Beren for bringing us again to this platform. Last year when we met, we discussed the SDGs in general. But today, I am glad to see that we are narrowing it down to a very important goal that means a lot to most of us. I wanted to start with a little anecdote this morning. As I came from home, I was so frustrated by the traffic of Nairobi. So I was on, I think it was Dennis Street, and the phone rings. And I pick up a phone from a lady who works in a forex, and I normally go and change money there. And she went on maternity leave. So before she went on maternity leave, she said to me, this is the person you'll be talking to when you need to change money. She will call you on time to tell you whether the rates are going up or are going down. So it was really nice. So when she called me this morning, I said, oh, Angela, you are back. And she said, no, I'm not back. She said, you know, when I started working in the forex, I had my first baby. And I was given less than 2 months of maternity leave. Okay. And then a year and a half later, I became pregnant, and I was given another less than 2 months days for maternity leave. But I was also given a telling off by my employer. He said to me, there are so many young people out there looking for this job. And you go get yourself pregnant again. And I'm being frustrated by the traffic, and this conversation was so frustrating, and I'm like, this is so coincidental that I'm coming to this meeting to discuss this. And I almost, you know, and I said, so what does your employer know about the laws in this country? I said, yeah, of course they know about the laws, but they don't care about the laws. And I said, well, you should care about the laws. You know, and I said, no, in fact, I went on maternity leave and resigned, and I'm just out. So I'm now looking for a job. And I almost said to her, you know, let's go to FIDA and talk to our friends and challenge this injustice. Because where is the injustice here for a woman who has a right to go on maternity leave and has a right to have children? So you see, patriarchy commands you to have children, but patriarchy does not protect you when injustices come. That's how I looked at that. Patriarchy says you get married, you have children. But on the other hand, does not protect you to when issues like this come. And so when Dr. Krista talked about Eleanor Roosevelt saying that we need to champion, you know, the way things work at the workplace, I mean, the Angelas of this one have just given up. I don't think she knows what her rights are. And she should really know those rights. So what do we do to ensure that she knows her rights? And it is for this reason that most of us, women in feminist movements, really worked so hard in New York to make sure that the open working group, at the time led by Kenya and Hungary, made sure that we got a gender standalone goal. And there also we had stories. Can give you another anecdote. Our own ambassador, who was a very brilliant man on the open working group, and we said we wanted to talk to him about a gender standalone goal. And we tried to corner him in the UN, in the gallery. And he was so elusive. And I remember Nabila from Feminist, and I said, no, we've got to get him. So we got Ambassador Macharia to come and sit with us, and he said he had only 15 minutes to talk to us. And so we sat in the lobby. He ended up talking to us for 2 hours. And he said to us, I'll tell you something. The other day, some group of women came here telling me, oh, you know, in the next 30 years, we don't want to see women using charcoal. In the next 20 years, we don't want to see women doing this. And I said, women, are those your faults? He said, why do women put themselves in positions of vulnerability? Why don't you come to the table as human beings and say, I'm a human being, I need this. We were very impressed, actually, when he talked to us like that. He says, why are you talking about cooking with charcoal? He said, my mother, and he looked at me, knowing that I came from Kenya, he said, my mother in Githunguri cooks with a stove. And I, myself, I'm sure I'll be cooking with a supersonic appliance. So why talk about charcoal? You see, women, that's how he addressed us. Let us look at goals and say, how many goals do we want? Maybe 10? That time we didn't know whether we were going to get 17 goals. Say, I'm thinking 10. Why don't you be smart and look at targets? Say, for each goal, we want 5 targets. For each goal, we want 5 targets. At the end of the day, you will have 50 targets. And those targets will not fall through the cracks, because if governments are committed to achieving a goal, they have to achieve those targets within that goal. Okay, so we thought this is really interesting. And a lot of us were convinced by this, but we went out and said, nah, no, we need a goal. This is not going to work. Because even if you have targets within those goals, they can easily be marginalized. People will be focusing on targets which they think bring about impact. And the women and girls targets will just be seen as, oh, those women, things, let them slide by. So we say, no, we will go for gender standalone goal, and we will also insist that the rest of the goals have to be gender mainstream. And this is where my problem is. This is what I think is still unfinished business. What are we doing about the sub goals, as she calls, I guess you mean targets. What are we doing about them or the indicators? Because I am made to understand that there are 6 goals today that don't seem to have indicators yet. And we don't know how even the women and girls issues are going to be addressed by those. So Angela has done a really good analysis by telling us what is happening globally within the EU, in Germany. And she's mentioned that the EU member states are not great performers. But I will tell you, Dr. Krista, that Kenya is not a good performer either. We are not performing well in this country. If I look at the statistics here of women participation in political leadership and women in parliament, we see that in this region, we have Rwanda is about 56% women in parliament. Tanzania is 36%. UG is 35%, Burundi 30%. Where is Kenya? Kenya records falls 10% entire below the ESC regional average of 20 women representation in parliament. So we are so poor. And I was really appalled by the recent appointments by this country. When our head of state announced the appointments of CSS, appointments of public, the principal secretaries, and other appointments within government, that was so appalling, to the point that I was asking myself, where is the civil society in this country? Where are the trade unions in this country? Why aren't we saying anything? Why aren't we saying to our president, no, you cannot do this anymore. We need to balance this. We even need 60% of those of women in these appointments. The committees, the parliamentarian committees, I'm sure it's just the same story repeats itself. we do not have enough women leading these parliamentarian committees. So what are we doing? What is Kewalpa doing to ensure that these women are in this, in appointed in these places? So Kenya, to be honest with you, is not a great performer. And to tell you the truth, women movements are not enough. We need the commitment of everybody. We need the trade unions, we need other civil society organizations, the broader civil society organizations, we need you. We need our governments, we need policymakers, especially the women in parliament, to say something. So these are the issues that we're struggling with, and it's all, not only at the global level, they are also happening within in our own countries. And people cannot hold anybody accountable if they do not know what they are holding people accountable for. So if we talk about small-scale farmers in Uganda, in Kenya, they are doing they are very vibrant, they are bearing the brand of agriculture in this country, but they are not aware of what is it they are holding anybody accountable for. So I think we also still have a lot of work to do around sensitization. We started it about a year ago with the support of DFID and of course the collaboration of Kenya government. We did some sensitization of the end of the SDGs in 5 counties in Kenya. And it shouldn't really stop there. I think we should make sure that we carry out the sensitization of the SDGs in all the 42 counties, so that when we are looking for citizens-driven data for affordability, they do understand what they are talking about, or what is it that we are talking about. So that for me is really crucial for civil society to go back into our communities. And this country is wonderful because we have a wonderful constitution that is gender-sensitive. We have devolution as structures that support this kind of work. So we need to use those structures, and we need to use our constitution to really champion these issues that Dr. Krista is talking about. We have them. We have a very good constitution in this region. Problem is at the level of implementation, and the implementation is so appalling for most of us that I think we need to revisit and look at this. Our governments do their year reports in New York. The BNRs are happening, but they're so cosmetic. We were last year in New York listening to our own principal secretary from the Minister of Planning talking about the excellent things that Kenya has done in 2 years with the support of civil society and support of the private sector. And they were so great. He was even talking about women now using tokens to get water using ATM machines or some things that look like ATM machines. You go, you put in the token, 30 shillings, I think, and you have clean water. I don't know where are these things. I have never seen them like that. But we were in New York and we were nodding, and we were, because we were told the report was also done by civil society. We contributed. So what I'm saying is that the level of commitment is really also very poor. That we need to hold our governments and our instruments and other institutions, including the private sector, accountable for the implementation of this of the SDGs. I would like to point out a report that has just come out from UN Women, which has impressed me. And they just did the launch was done on the 14th of February in New York, and there are plans to launch this report. I don't know what the dates have not come out. There are plans to launch it in Berlin and in Nairobi. So we will have the pleasure of listening to this report. And the report is called Turning Promises into Action, Gender Equality in 2030 Agenda for Sustainable Development. What is so impressive about this report, unlike the rest, the usual rhetoric, is that there is a lot of use of data here. And there are good examples coming from countries like Colombia, Nigeria, Pakistan, South Africa, and Uruguay. And the use of data alone is really amazing, because the unfinished business of the MDGs was the lack of data. Lack of credible, disaggregated data. So this time around, UN Women is saying we must make sure that data is on the table for accountability and for evaluation. And they have done this report, and the report has really very good actions, because they are saying actions should have happen and happen now. And we're going to be very quick in this. And one of the actions they are talking about is integrated policies that can leverage synergies that address all goals. And this is really important, because we cannot just speak of goal five alone. We need to speak of all the goals, because they are intertwined and they contribute to each other. So if goal five is our entry point, good. By ensuring that the other goals are also addressed, that we create those synergies. The other one they're talking about is better statistics. More and better statistics through data. And here I'm calling for citizens-generated data. Data that we collect from the communities that we can use to hold our governments or our leaders accountable for their commitments to gender equality within the SDGs. That is really, really important. The other one is financing gap, which is quite huge. And especially financing goal 5 and other related gender equality indicators. Here they are addressing, they have found out that we really need to address illicit capital flows that are leaving this country yearly. And I was listening to the new president of Ghana speaking recently in Dakar, where they were talking about financing for development. And he really made it very clear to the heads of states and to the donors present in the room that domestic resource mobilization is the way to go if it comes to implementing SDGs and development in the continent. He made it very clear the resources are here, they are there. He said they are in plenty. But what has hampered us from tapping those resources? Corruption. And he puts it very clear as a head of state to say, we are corrupt. Sorry to say about it, but corruption is the biggest thing. So we need to address that so that we can address illicit capital flow. And I think there was work that was done by women groups in Kenya, including FEMNET, which showed to us that when there are illicit capital flows, women are the biggest sufferers from it. Women are the losers when it comes to illicit capital flows, because it affects the mama mboga in her kibanda, who is actually forced to pay the little she has, and then that one is shipped elsewhere to the Caymans Islands and to those other countries that accept illicit, the Panama that accepts illicit capital flows. So this report says it calls for the address of that as quickly as possible. Then the report also calls for accountability for gender equality by those in power. And this is where I say then, if you want to hold them accountable, then sensitize, carry out sensitization of communities so that they can do that at the county level and also at the national level. Therefore, if we are not careful, a lot of women like Angela will be left behind. And they leave no one behind slogan that we all love and want to be part of will just be relegated to the rhetorics. And we will look back at the 2030 for the younger generation that will be evaluating at that time and say, wow, that was a great, great slogan, but what did we do about it? Nothing. So let me stop there so that people can ask questions to Angela. Thank you.
0: Thank you, Serena. That was smart. Let me just suggest we do, I'd say, 10 to 15 minutes of plenary, and then take the rest of the discussion into the coffee break when it's a bit less crowded out there. I would like you to make your comments, if possible, a bit brief for time reasons, and keep in mind that Professor Anzio Plata agreed to sit on both panels today. Certainly have a time schedule today. And there will be time to continue discussion later. So I would now open the panel, and I see you in front. I'm sorry if I cannot address you with your name. And I will share the microphone.
3: Okay, I'm Rose Omamo. I come from Kotu, But I also represent metal workers in Kenya as the General Secretary of Amalgamated Union of Kenya Metal Workers. And I want to thank you, Christina and Salina, for the presentation and the comments you made about inequalities that we see in our country, Kenya. I'm not a politician, I'm a trade unionist. But when I give you the data of what we have in terms of women leadership in trade unions, you will be shocked. Because in Kenya, we have two umbrella bodies. The biggest umbrella body is Central Organization of Trade Unions of Kenya, that is going to Kenya, and we have TUC. And we also have Civil Servants Union. But you realize that even since the formation of KOTU Kenya 52 years down the line, we had never had a woman leader as a general secretary of any union in the whole country. And you look at 52 years. Then, last year, we were privileged to have those positions, three women in KOTU. Look at TUC. No woman in the leadership at all. Look at Civil Servants Union. It is zero. So you find that inequalities are everywhere. We are good at making policies. We are good at making constitutions for our unions and even collective bargaining agreements. But gender inequality is still rampant, even in trade unions. And we are wondering, how can we fight gender inequality and make sure that there is equality? Look at even our board, the KOTU board that is constituted of 35, only 4 women in the board. We are saying there is affirmative action, but where is it? Is it really implemented? What can we do to make sure that these laws, the good laws that we make, are implemented? How can we join hands together, women wherever we are, globally, and see how best we can introduce policies that will govern the implementation of laws and rules that we have in our countries? I've been looking at metal workers globally. I'm the first woman to become a general secretary. How many metal workers union do we have globally? You cannot even count them. So I think we have a big challenge. We need to do something collectively so that our voices can be heard and our goals can be realized, and to be very specific on the goals and what we want to see. Thank you.
0: Thank you. The gentleman.
4: Thank you very much. Thank you very much, Salina and Krista. We really do appreciate the presentation that you made. I'd like to just make 2 comments. One is around the systematic failure. Yeah, so the systematic failure of the system, maybe government, to really implement some of the good laws that we have. If I look at Kenya, indeed, we have very progressive policies around gender or women empowerment issues. But I think there is a deliberate attempt to frustrate the gains that have been made so that the political class is not willing to really do something about it. And then secondly, I think also as civil society or other players who are non-state actors, we need to really search, do more soul searching and see what do we really need to do to be effective in our strategies to challenge the system, because ultimately laws are created by the political class. Its implementation sits with other levels of government, maybe the judiciary or the police and other systems. So what can we do within these systems to push them to really listen to us? And also, lastly, the media. How do we engage with them so that they also feel us? Because right now, civil society is really losing space and is not taken seriously in regards to some of these issues.
0: Thank you. We have another comment here.
5: Thank you very much. My name is Honorable Rachel Kamwero. I'm a member of County Assembly of Nairobi and a grassroots leader. I'm excited on today. I'm just from the World Urban Forum in Malaysia. And what I realized is women were not being brought up in the negotiation tables. More so a grassroots woman. We had gone with the Wairu Commission under the Grassroots Women Forum, grassroots women from all over the world, and also SDI. What we realized is, when it comes to World Bank, MIF, and ministerial meetings or roundtable, women are not there. Even within our government's delegation that go within the government. And one of the strategies we found was, we are grassroots, without even the government mandate, because we've come from all diverse issues, was we were going and sitting in the round tables, meeting. Initially, they ignored the women, the grassroots women, and the name grassroots sounded not so good for the international level. And towards the last communique of declaration, they left out the word women and grassroots. We realized before, because they sent the communique for you to go through, we wrote to them and told them, this is the first time you see activism all the way in Kuala Lumpur. And towards the end, they had already included the name woman and grassroots woman. So my take was putting women in negotiating tables, regardless whether you understand the language or not. In our situation, women, we had women who could not understand English properly, and we told the UN, bring us translators. If you're from Asia, if you're from Japan, and you're from French, they're translators. So we speak with our own language, and we you translate. So I'm on political feminism, I'm very excited, and also on agenda SDG number 5 on gender equality. Having Kenya now, I'm also in Nairobi, we are going to the urban renewal. Nairobi, we are going to have an urban renewal whereby all old houses are going to be brought down and new houses coming up. The question is, are women represented, knowing which houses they are going to take up in these areas? And I am glad that I'm here today. In the last assembly, I did the public participation bill, which is now an act. And most of us in Nairobi, we don't know, we have the Public Participation Act, which is very clear. If within the act women are not represented, they can go petition and say the discussions were null and void. This has not been coming out. For me, sensitization is key. And what we are going to see in Nairobi currently is the urban renewal. If we sit here and just talk, houses are going to be built. People are going to get into those houses. How is the sensitization going to be done? And I remember when I was in Kuala Lumpur, I wrote to the governor via WhatsApp and I said, sir, I am coming to see you, because we are going to rally grassroots women, and for me, Wamama Wamta, they say we are going to check that these houses, how is the building going to be taken, how are we going to get into allocation of those houses? And I told him, I'm going to see you this week. So for me, I'm glad that I was able to relate on the Public Participation Act, to relate to the women, and actually very careful with the women. So all of us who are here in Nairobi, let us be watchful of what is going to happen on the urban renewal and getting new houses for Nairobians. Thank you.
6: Thank you. I would do just one more comment and then give the both panelists, let's say, a minute for, you know, wrapping this up and make a final comment. Thank you.
7: Thank you. Let me thank the speaker, Krista, and the comment by Sabina. Very well put, and I actually admire the content, because when I listen to Krista, I get examples of single women who did great things and made a difference. When I listen to the story of the young lady who was talking to you this morning, as you are talking, my mind was, isn't that what every woman who doesn't have a job, at a permanent and pension, is going through, that your job is very tied, it is kind of tied to your right to reproductive health, and you have no say over it. So coming back to the debate on political feminism, let me say from where I come from, National Gender and Equality Commission, we have a long way to go in this country. Why? Because we are dealing, one, with a government that knows how to play safe at the international level. You only write what is correct, and you get somebody to go and present it correctly. I'm saying this because as a commission, we have been involved in monitoring. Our main theme is monitoring and promoting gender equality and freedom from discrimination. We do pronounce ourselves on matters where we think there is discrimination. For example, the current cabinet. We thought you would do it differently this year, this time round, because in 2013, we go to the president because in our mandate we are supposed to give advisories after he had appointed his government. This year round, we thought, let's do it differently so that we are not accused of being
8: proactive.
7: Yeah, we thought you were being proactive. So as soon as the elections were done, we wrote an advisory and forwarded it to the president through his office. And we were saying in our advisory, and we put it in our website so that it had common reading, we said the period of elections, or the period soon after elections, is when a lot of appointments takes place. And we referred them to relevant articles in the Constitution, 27, 8, 1, 1, all the articles that would be have been relevant to ensuring that at least there is a two-thirds gender principle that has been on and off. Of course, to our dismay, it didn't happen. Pronounced ourselves on the media, it still didn't happen. But what shocked me from where I sit is that as the vetting went on, yes, FIDA pronounced itself along with us, KEWOPA didn't, but as the report was being delivered in Parliament, one woman MP thanked the President for ensuring that the Cabinet was compliant with the two-thirds principle. I don't know whether any of you had that. But she was within the presence of Parliament, she's a member of Parliament, and she said that, which means all these pronunciations can be undone because women will be seen to be playing from two heads of the line. On the one hand, you activists, you civil society, don't like the government, you are saying this. But inside, those who matter, the policy makers, are saying this. I'm saying this because I want to support somebody who said women. See, who said women need to fight this fight from one front. They need to be speaking the same language. They need, and not looking up to institutions, because a single person can do, an institution can do. In this country, it's easy to kill institutions through funding, isn't it? You just deny them the funding so they don't do what they are required to do. But I think it's time women actually rose up to realize that there is no law in this country that is discriminating. So if anybody presents a front about Kenya based on the laws, we are the most equal society. All women and men are equal before the law. Isn't that what it says in the Constitution? But in practice, it is not. So meaning, we need to look at what strategies are we going to hit on this stone that is supposed to take the action and implement the change to ensure women are on the same table and talking the same language and benefiting equally in those spheres as the men are. Thank you.
6: Thank you so much. There was one question around here, I believe. All right.
9: Thank you. My name is Florence Hebo from the Sustainable Development Kenya Forum. Thank you very much to FES. I remember last year, Salina said the discussion we had on the SDGs and coming together again today on a goal file is very important. And so my comments will be based on the fact that on the recommendations that Dr. Krista raised, and also some of Serena's very elaborate issues of discussion. And one of the things that we've experienced as a forum with most of our members like Roots and many others who are here working on gender is the fact that, for instance, in Kenya, there's a lot of knowledge in terms of what needs to be done. You know, there's a lot that could be done to sort of improve issues of gender mainstreaming. When you talk about equality reports and budgeting, gender budgeting, and so forth and so forth. But one of the biggest challenges we're experiencing is the lack of consistency in terms of some of these actions that need to be done. We do a lot of hard work interventions, especially at grassroots level, whereby we organize women for many and many sort of very important processes, but it's very short-lived. And sometimes it's not as it should be in terms of the timelines and what needs to be achieved, because also these processes are very long, or they take some time for you to achieve. If you're really to achieve, for instance, if you're talking about the budgeting and you want to follow it through, it's a process that requires a lot of resources and that requires a lot of dedication. And so most of our members, for example, would know or they know what they want to do, but there's a lot of constraints in terms of issues of capacity, in terms of the lack of organization capacities, but also, more importantly, the big debate about resourcing of a lot of development that is happening in many African countries. And we also had conversations with a lot of our counterparts from many African countries, and the debate is still the same, where the agenda is very ambitious. There's so much that we could do, for example, as a forum, but the issue of resourcing is still a nightmare. Of course, there's the issue of domestic financing, but because of the issues of corruption that we all know about, it's still a very uphill task. So for me, I think I'm at a level where we want to be very practical in terms of how do we do things unusual in terms of ensuring that some of these processes are prioritized and followed through, even if it's just instead of the wider approach where most of us approach things from a very hard-on approach, where all of us are doing different things and there's no coherence in terms of what needs to be done. How do we encourage different organizations, partnerships, for instance, with members of parliament, with grassroots organizations? How do we bring together organizations to work on common agendas and to ensure that the eventual agendas are really achieved at a national level? So it's one of our biggest challenges, and we seek in dungeons in many ways to ensure that the conversation is not just about highlighting what are the current struggles, but to sort of move and come up with more important interventions that would be long lasting and that could achieve some fruits at the end of the day for the women and girls. Thank you.
6: Thank you.
1: Okay, thank you. I will be very fast. I think most of most of what people said were really good comments and informative comments. For example, hearing about Kotu and what has not happened for 52 years is impeccable to know, because that's something we can work towards. I just wanted to talk about two things very quickly. One, our colleague from the Gender Equality Commission talked about something which made me think, let me go back to those statistics of the women parliamentarians. So if you say 56% of women parliamentarians in Rwanda, what does that really mean? Does that mean that that 56% will change anything? It is not evident. So you may be having 56% of people in parliament to say the things that our member of parliament say. And that really defeats the purpose of having electing women into parliament. So it's not about the numbers, it's about the quality of the people that we elect into our parliaments. Do they understand the issues? Can they speak to the issues? Do they really have women's commitment at heart? Is that what we want? It's not 56%, so we can go to New York and say, Kenya has 80% of women in parliament. Wow, where in the world do you have that? But that's not the issue. So let's look at what we really want and what they can do. I really wanted to speak to that so that we are not confused by just the numbers that are in parliament. Numbers with quality and with commitment, for me, is crucial. Lastly, I wanted to bring the comment from
7: You're coming from Florence about the hard of programs, and this is the problem in most countries in Africa. I worked in Mali where the country was overrun by NGOs. Really, the country was managed by NGOs. Every NGO is doing something, but no coordination whatsoever of the ad hoc programs that are happening here and there. So this is a problem in Kenya as well. And we don't even need funding for that matter. If I bring the example of the Leave No One Behind sensitization we're doing in communities, we're doing it in 5 counties, I was hoping that the Kenya government would take it up after us to say, okay, the remaining, how many? The remaining counties, which are almost 40, need, that's the role of the government now, to go to the counties and do this kind of work. So you see, we are working outside the government. We are not coordinating with the government, because if we were, they should be able to see the sense and pick up some of these things. There are some really good donors using little money but doing a lot. If I talk about Women Deliver or Deliver for Good, well, there are 12 areas of investments. If those are done well, Kenya will be a different place today.
8: Thank you very much for your comments. It's for me important to learn. And I think that what was really clear, that you all feel that there is a necessity of more networking. Because if you are mentioning the grassroots women meeting, yeah, but the grassroots women are not only alone. And we have so many possibilities to interact. And I must say, we have on the international level, now when governments have to present reports of justifications on their gender policies, for example, in Geneva, with CEDAW, yeah? We as NGOs have the right to speak up and say, no, you government are wrong. And even the German government was criticized because of the commission, of the committee of CEDAW, taking up grassroots movements' remarks on governmental policies. So this becomes then public, because in the newspapers or radios or so, they also pick it up. So I think we have so many possibilities to interact, but we have to use the occasions, and this is something we have to learn and to be more active about, because otherwise you never put the accountability as priority number one. You see, we need laws, we need institutions, we need courts, but we need also the engagement of all movements. And I think that really also the cooperation of movements, of trade unions, of all types of civil society have to interact in order to make realize the UN Agenda 2030, especially equality, overcoming inequalities, and having decent work.
6: Thank you all so much, and especially our two panelists.
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0: Hello?
1: Oh, Lord.
0: Did I disturb you?
1: What am I gonna do without you?
0: I don't mean to take up too much of your time, but just thought I'd give you a ring and see how you was doing. How's everything? A friend of mine told me he saw you the other day.
1: You don't know what I'm talking about.
0: Said you were still looking good. Made me feel kind of good, you know.
1: I'm all alone and I miss you, baby.
0: Told me that you did ask about me.
1: Hey, baby. Hey, baby. Oh, baby.
0: I've been really meaning to kind of get to talk to you before now, but...

0: I love you, babe.
1: Remember how I used to always say how lucky I done been. Well, you know, being that got that lottery, I hit it. Like to kind of make up for a lot of things that just seem not to go right. Don't want you to think I'm trying to buy.

0: just don't know what to do.
1: Does he still like to go down by the supermarket?
0: I bet he don't love you like that, baby. He can give you the world.
1: If I could just... If I could just see you, you can't really say what you mean or what you want over the phone.

0: a lot of sexual harassment is also not just about sex, it's about power. It's just a display of power, so, which can come from either gender. So I don't think necessarily having women at the top will fix the problem, but hopefully it helps address something. And I think also the research that we did, we found of the managers that we interviewed, 80% reported having been harassed. Only 9% reported it. Wow. So this is a problem that doesn't just affect like what we think about journalists and you know lower cadres of the newsrooms. It goes all the way to the top. And a lot of the harassment also is from your colleagues. It's not necessarily your supervisor, it's your colleagues, and sometimes it's your bosses.
1: This is Deliberations, a program of the Radio Baraza Project where development through media joins efforts with other CSOs and other development partners to involve you directly in the deliberations taking place in the development sector. This episode is compiled from the deliberations on sexual harassment in the media, dialogue and action. The event was organized on 19 August 2025 by the Aga Khan University Graduate School of Media and Communication in partnership with Kenya Editors Guild and other media stakeholders. Here are the welcoming remarks from the organizers of the event.
2: 4 years ago, a colleague I'm working with, or I was working with, approached me and asked me, "Helix, are you normal?" Bonnet was fear. So the colleague asked me, "Are you normal, Helix?" Because in the media house that I work in, we used to have cases of sexual harassment, especially with our female colleagues. And so when he asked me that, "Helix, are you normal?" he was trying to insinuate that, why are you not doing things that colleagues in the newsroom are doing? And on that note, I'm meaning my male colleagues. So this gentleman was expecting that perhaps the beautiful ladies in the newsroom, Madam CEO, they could be my friends and very close. We all know how those stories end, see you? So I'm still asking myself, am I normal? I don't know. Please, let's put our hands together and introduce Professor Nancy Muka to tell us why we're here and start us. Please, applause.
3: Good morning. It's a very warm welcome to Aga Khan University. How many are visiting us for the very first time? Or just see who's coming here for the very first time? Feel very welcome. Thank you so much for joining us for this very important and a long overdue conversation. And one that I sincerely hope we move to concrete action so that no victim's story is just a story. I'm very delighted that we have taken this discussion away from our WhatsApp groups into a space where we can currently have a conversation about sexual harassment in the media, from dialogue to action. And it is for this very reason that we have partnered with the Kenya Editors Guild to bring this conversation to the academy. As a Khan University, we've always taken pride in being that safe space where even some of the most uncomfortable subjects can be discussed openly and honestly. And today is no exception. Now, we're not dealing with abstract theory here. Oftentimes, when people come into an academic institution, the thinking that this is just a theoretical discussion is what carries the day. This is not just theory. Several studies have been done, including by WANIFRA, by AMWIC, I think it was one that was done in 2024, that revealed a very, very troubling reality that 60% of journalists who have surveyed reported experiencing sexual harassment at some point in their careers. There have also been additional studies that speak to the fact that it becomes very, very difficult for people to continue working in the newsrooms as a result of sexual harassment. Now, these incidents range from unwelcome advances, requests for sexual favors, offensive behavior, and the use of sexually explicit language. So this is no longer something that we can ignore, and it's time that as a media industry, we face these issues and have candid conversations, but also think about the kinds of actions that we'd like to see as a professional association. Very good afternoon. But even as we do that, we continue to see significant barriers to whether you're reporting or seeking justice, even though we have a legal framework that should make this very possible for us. So I'm hoping that as part of the discussion that we will be having today, that we think about ways in which we can strengthen law enforcement so that the existing protections are not just symbolic, but they are things that can actually serve those of us who continue to work in this profession. That we can think about ways in which we then build innovative reporting mechanisms, including ways in which tools that allow people or victims to be able to speak up. And sometimes I see lots of discussions where, there'll be debate around, was this the right time to report? Why is somebody coming up, several years later? Without necessarily understanding, just the difficulty that many of the victims have to endure before they can even speak up around, some of the experiences that they have. So, what are those innovative reporting mechanisms that would allow for us to report and empower the victims to be able to speak up? Do we have safe and trusted disclosure platforms within newsrooms? And I know, for example, in the Academy University, we have a safe disclosure platform that allows for police to report anonymously and protects a lot of victims. So are there some things that we can borrow from institutions that have adopted trusted disclosure platforms? But of course, working very closely with HR units to ensure cases are handled professionally, confidentially, and without any form of intimidation, because those are the things that stop a lot of the victims from reporting. I sincerely hope that in as much as we're having this discussion as the editors guild, that a lot of the stakeholders who are integral in ensuring that a lot of this work goes forward become part of that conversation in subsequent meetings. And the human resource departments within the newsrooms is a very major player in that space. I'm also hoping that, because this is a fundamental issue that affects consumers, it affects, the state of women in the media and, the number of women, for example, who end up saying, and we increasingly see that this is not just something that affects women, but also affects men working in the newsrooms, that we can then also think about engaging, for example, the media on this, because it is in their interest that their working spaces are safe for everyone. And then, of course, creating safe and supportive spaces within and beyond newsrooms where victims can seek help without fear. And this is something that perhaps the guild can be institutionalized so that there is a safe space within the guild where those who are victims can come and report. But most importantly, I think there's a need for us to continue building that awareness and building and creating forums where a lot of that awareness and sensitization is happening. And this should start from institutions, academic institutions such as ours. And I'm very delighted that as part of the people in the room today, we have several students from other academic institutions. So I'm hoping that as part of the discussions that we will have, that we ask ourselves some fundamental questions. One, I think the greatest challenge for many people is how do we define sexual harassment? And it is something that I think we take for granted. For those of us who perhaps are much older, we can define it as a lot of younger people entering the newsroom. It's even how do you define it? How do you recognize when it is happening? Okay. What forms does it take? You know? And those are some of the things that, in as much as they sound very granular, are an important step towards getting a lot more people to speak up. A couple of years back, and I say a couple of years because it's been more than 2 years, we were put together by the Kenya Editors Guild at the time, and there were about five of us, to come up with a framework that would help in understanding, you know, sexual harassment and guide towards, you know, a policy that the Guild would come up with. And I can tell you, most of our meetings used to happen in the evenings. Was a lot of debates, and part of that debate were questions around culture, okay, and the place of culture in sexual, you know. So what role does culture play in this conversation? And should it shape how we address the problem, or are we just using it as an excuse, you know? And part of that was the debate that we couldn't even agree, because some of our colleagues felt, you know, let's think about culture. And there are those of us who were saying, no, let's not hide behind culture. You know, so those are some of the things that I think we need to discuss today. And then what does an effective reporting mechanism look like? You know, because if you go into some of the newsrooms, they'll tell you, yes, we have a sexual harassment policy, and, you know, victims have clear channels of reporting. But what does an effective reporting mechanism look like? Who do you report to? And do people understand that mechanism? And then what about the perpetrators? You know, what consequences should they face, even amongst ourselves as a professional community? Should we perhaps also think about ways in which we can introduce stricter criteria for inclusion, for example, or guidelines before we admit some members, you know, especially where there is evidence and, you know, it can be proven that, you know, some of these perpetrators. So it is my sincere hope that when we leave this forum, that we'll have some tangible outcomes that will guide the next steps for the industry and help in growing policy. As AKU, we are deeply committed to this conversation. We do a lot of work in gender and media. In fact, later this week we will be launching a policy brief on the state of women in the media in East Africa. And I only extend that invitation to you on Friday morning. So for us, this is not just a conversation, but we are doing research that provides the evidence, and we are also involved in training that is needed to build safer and more accountable communities in this country. So I look forward to a productive discussion, and I hope that this is a safe space where, you know, people can speak freely and contribute to the success and the sustainability of the media space in this country. We cannot talk about media sustainability if we don't start addressing some of these issues that impede a lot of women from staying, a lot of men from staying in the newsroom, and just make it very difficult for colleagues to ascertain some.
1: Let's now move to the second part of these deliberations.

0: a lot of sexual harassment is also not just about sex, it's about power. It's just a display of power, so, which can come from either gender. So I don't think necessarily having women at the top will fix the problem, but hopefully it helps address something. And I think also the research that we did, we found of the managers that we interviewed, 80% reported having been harassed. Only 9% reported it. Wow. So this is a problem that doesn't just affect like what we think about journalists and you know lower cadres of the newsrooms. It goes all the way to the top. And a lot of the harassment also is from your colleagues. It's not necessarily your supervisor, it's your colleagues, and sometimes it's your bosses.
1: This is Deliberations, a program of the Radio Baraza Project where development through media joins efforts with other CSOs and other development partners to involve you directly in the deliberations taking place in the development sector. This episode is compiled from the deliberations on sexual harassment in the media, dialogue and action. The event was organized on 19 August 2025 by the Aga Khan University Graduate School of Media and Communication in partnership with Kenya Editors Guild and other media stakeholders. And now, here is setting the stage.
2: Okay. I don't get to do this all the time, so it is my pleasure. I think the second person to speak to this or to make her remarks is the president of Kenya Editors Guild, Zubeida Kanani. So, karibu sana.
3: And we hope that before we leave this room, trouble will have a solution. We can't keep talking about sexual harassment every day. I love to not fit and come high value. You know, a few weeks ago, someone approached me. I wouldn't say where or who it was, but she was worried. She came and told me a colleague had been harassed by a politician, some politician who was invited to studio. And since she was an intern, and I'm on here, I will deal with you. I even know where you stay. I know where you live. I know, like, everything about you. She was very intimidated. She didn't know how to approach it because she felt it's me because of my intern. Maybe I don't have a voice or whatever. And that's the same thing that most of us experience on a daily basis. Either you feel like nobody is listening. Even if you raise your voice, nothing will be done. Another one approached me and said she was being harassed by the immediate supervisor. And she was like, I've reported this, I've told my senior editors, they haven't done anything about it. So I've gone to HR. But Zoom, I don't get that HR, now you're manager at a new one. That's the talk that we have in our newsroom today. And it really frustrates me because the two or three, there's another one who told me she was walking and then the supervisor, yani anamshika two boots, keep maksudi tu. And I'm so Japanese. You know? And she left. She quit because she felt frustrated. And these are the few examples that we have. And most of the time they come to me hoping that I'll give them a solution. But at the end of the day, we report these cases and nothing is done about it. So I hope today, before we leave, we'll find a solution. So how do we deal with it? Last year, I spoke to our colleagues from the Complaints Commission, asking them whether they have the power to prosecute some of these cases. Because obviously, now we can't accompany women to prosecute from our newsroom. And it's an ongoing conversation. I don't know whether it's possible. Prof has worked for the Complaints Commission to advise them on whether they have the powers to prosecute such cases. But it's saddening. suddenly. And even this morning we had a conversation about tea, on whether we should involve the police as well through Polycare. I'm sure most of you know about Polycare. To see whether we can reprocess some of these cases. I'm hoping that we'll find a solution. Thank you so much, Prof. The two profs for hosting us today and making this possible. Kabisa will forever be indebted to you. And Prof will be willing to work with you to do a study and, you know, find a solution. I stand before you with a mix of urgency and hope. Urgency because sexual harassment in media is a crisis we must confront now. Hope because by uniting our voices and efforts, we can drive meaningful change. Sexual harassment is alarmingly pervasive in Kenyan media. Recent research by Amwe, and I'm happy my sister Queen is here to tell us more about the study, found that 60% of media professionals surveyed have experienced some form of sexual harassment in their career. Think about that. More than every other person in our newsrooms has faced unwanted advances, coercion, and degrading sexual remarks. And I'm sure even most of us here, if we were to speak, I'm sure we've got a story to tell. But we defeat it because we feel like nobody will listen to us. This mirrors global trends where roughly 41% of women journalists worldwide report workplace harassment and 80% of cases go unreported. Unfortunately, Kenya ranks among the worst. One study spanning 20 countries revealed Kenya had the highest rate of newsroom sexual harassment at about 56%. Clearly, this is not an isolated issue. It is an epidemic in our industry. Behind these statistics are real people and painful stories. 65% of female journalists in Kenya say they leave the field entirely as a result. Sexual harassment isn't just an offense against an individual. It robs our media of talent, voices, and diversity. Even more disturbing are the extreme cases that have come to light, yet perpetrators often walk free, facing no criminal charges, no industry blacklisting, and no justice for the victims. This reflects a cycle we have seen too often. Abusers quietly shuffled from one newsroom to another, while survivors are left traumatized or forced out of the profession. We cannot allow the industry to continue operating with such impunity. Sexual harassment is also used as a tool of silencing and exclusion. When harassment drives women out or scares them into silence, it perpetuates a male-dominated culture and deprives society of women's perspectives in media. In short, sexual harassment isn't only a personal violation. It's a direct threat to press freedom, equality, and the integrity of our media. And I'm happy to see he or she is in the room, so many of you standing with us. This solidarity, we thank you and we appreciate you. The vast majority of incidents are never officially reported. Studies show about 83% of women journalists do not report harassment they face. An astounding 87% of media workers surveyed in Kenya said fear of victimization is a major reason they stay silent. Colleagues fear that speaking up will cost their jobs or reputation. In newsroom hierarchies, perpetrators are often in positions of power, bosses, editors, mentors, making victims afraid to come forward. The climate of fear protects perpetrators and leaves victims isolated. We must break this silence. As one advocate noted, when people have a safe environment to talk about sexual harassment, the perpetrators who hide in secrecy feel exposed. We need to create that safe space to speak out without retribution. Even when harassment is known, too often nothing happens. 70% of Kenyan journalists in one survey say they know a perpetrator who went unpunished despite complaints. Our laws, such as the Employment Act, requiring anti-harassment policies, exist on paper. But there remains a huge gap between law and implementation. In practice, offenders are rarely disciplined beyond a slap on the wrist, if at all. At times, a media house quietly lets a harasser go, only for him to resurface in another newsroom. This revolving door for serial offenders must end. Every unpunished case sends a message that such behavior is tolerated. It destroys trust in our institutions. We must ensure consequences for harassers, not just firing, but industry-wide accountability and legal action where warranted. More than 64% of media workers in Kenya feel their workplace's existing policies are insufficient or curb sexual harassment. Nearly half say they lack knowledge of safe reporting mechanisms or do not know where to turn. This indicates that even when policies exist, they may be poorly communicated, not trusted, or simply ineffective. Some media organizations may not even have a clear policy or HR procedure for handling harassment complaints, especially smaller outlets. And I'm happy we have smaller outlets here. They will share with us whether these policies exist or not, or whether they are implemented. We need better, well-publicized systems that protect complaints, including anonymous reporting channels and external oversight, so that one suffering abuse feels they have nowhere to go

hostile environment where the onus is unfairly put on women to avoid inviting harassment rather than on men to behave respectfully. We must change these attitudes through awareness and education. Harassment is never the victim's fault. Additionally, the lack of women in leadership positions in media contributes to power imbalances. It's easier for harassment to flourish where decision makers are mostly male and may be dismissive of the issue. This imbalance must be addressed to change mutual culture long term. Many survivors of harassment feel they have nowhere to turn for help. Few receive counseling or psychological support. If a complaint results in retaliation or career stagnation, the victim ends up doubly punished. All these challenges, fear of speaking out, impunity for perpetrators, weak policies, victim blaming and lack of support, form a toxic ecosystem that has allowed sexual harassment to persist in our media houses. It is akin to a form of media capture by patriarchal interests, where our newsrooms are held hostage by outdated power structures and silence. But it does not have to remain this way. We must tear down these barriers with determined action. Strengthening policies and accountability first, we need bold institutional reforms across the media sector to create a safer workplace. Policies and laws exist. Now we must enforce them and plug the gaps. Every media organization must have a robust anti-sexual harassment policy that is more than just a paper. This should clearly define unacceptable behaviors, outline multiple avenues for reporting, including going outside one's direct supervisor, and guarantee protection from retaliation. Many Kenyan employees are already legally required to have such policies. We must ensure compliance. For those with policies, we should audit them effectively and audit their effectiveness. Do staff actually know about the policy and trust it? 64% say current policies don't work, so revisions are likely needed. Editors and media executives here, I urge you, review your newsroom policies immediately, strengthening them with input from your staff, especially women. Make it unequivocal that zero tolerance is the rule. Once tried and the perpetrator faces real consequences and leads by example. As leaders, we must all personally uphold and enforce the standards. We must create safe channels for victims to report harassment without fear. This could include independent hotlines, ombudsperson office, or digital platforms outside the normal office hierarchy. In fact, a recent report proposed a one-stop centralized website for reporting and support, a platform where media workers can seek help anonymously and get guidance. Such innovations can encourage victims to speak up knowing their identity and career will be protected. Whether it's an industry-wide portal or internal hotline, the key is confidentiality and trust. Additionally, media houses should establish external investigation panels or link with professional bodies like Editors Guild, AMWIC, or Media Council to handle complaints involving senior staff so that power dynamics do not interfere with justice. The AMWIC report calls for regular media ethics workshops and awareness campaigns on sexual harassment. Such training should be mandatory for all employees, from interns to editors, and should cover recognizing harassment, a harassing behavior, intervening as bystanders, and supporting colleagues who come forward. I'm encouraged that organizations like UNESCO and the Thomson Reuters Foundation have published guidelines for gender-sensitive safety policies in newsrooms. We should utilize these resources and tailor them to our local context. The Kenya Editors Guild will support such efforts and work alongside to ensure the offenders no offender escapes accountability. We should lobby for stronger oversight by regulators on media houses regarding compliance with anti-harassment measures. Fostering a safe and respectful newsroom rules can punish bad behavior, but culture determines whether that behavior happens in the first place. To truly uproot sexual harassment, we must

0: transform our newsroom culture from one of silence and tolerance to one of respect, safety, and equality. Changing culture means empowering those who experience or witness harassment to speak out. Silence is the enemy. We need to ensure every journalist, especially young interns and women early in their careers, know that their voice will be heard and valued. I've also spoken about counseling or peer support to help survivors heal and feel they belong in the newsroom again. What kind of industry do we want to be? One where talent is nurtured in safe newsrooms, or one that tolerates predatory behavior and loses good journalists to fear and trauma? The answer is obvious. Let us leave this conference with concrete commitment and a clear roadmap. Each of us in leadership should commit to reviewing and strengthening our anti-harassment policies within the newsrooms in the next few weeks. As a guild, we will work with all media stakeholders to implement these ideas discussed, whether it's establishing that one-stop-shop support platform, forming joint investigative committees, or rolling out sector-wide training. Dialogue is important, and we are having a meaningful one today, but it must translate into action. That means setting timelines, assigning responsibilities, and regularly evaluating our progress. We should reconvene in the near future to honestly assess what improvements have been made. I stand here optimistic that we can make our media houses shine as models of safety and respect. In closing, I urge us all to be champions of this change. Speak up, support each other, and set the standards in your newsrooms. Challenge the old norms and be the generation that eradicates sexual harassment from our industry. If we act decisively, years from now, we'll be able to look back and say that 2025 was the turning point when Kenyan media stood up and declared no more. Let's make our newsroom a place of truth, courage, and dignity. For that is how we uphold the very principles of journalism. Thank you so much for your time, and I hope we'll leave this place with solutions. And we are going to take action, because this cannot be tolerated anymore. And I know even men in the house will tell their story. Some of you have gone through some form of harassment. It's just that men die in silence. We hope that silence will die today. Let's speak out and let's look for solutions together as a team. Thank you so much for your time.
1: Men in the room, do you suffer also?
2: Men? Jeremy? In silence, right? Maybe it's time to start speaking up. So, but I know most of us what na
1: bambika sana.
3: That's it for part 2. In part 3, we listen to more.

0: a lot of sexual harassment is also not just about sex, it's about power. It's just a display of power, so, which can come from either gender. So I don't think necessarily having women at the top will fix the problem, but hopefully it helps address something. And I think also the research that we did, we found of the managers that we interviewed, 80% reported having been harassed. Only 9% reported it. Wow. So this is a problem that doesn't just affect like what we think about journalists and you know lower cadres of the newsrooms. It goes all the way to the top. And a lot of the harassment also is from your colleagues. It's not necessarily your supervisor, it's your colleagues, and sometimes it's your bosses.
1: This is Deliberations, a program of the Radio Baraza Project where development through media joins efforts with other CSOs and other development partners to involve you directly in the deliberations taking place in the development sector. This episode is compiled from the deliberations on sexual harassment in the media, dialogue and action. The event was organized on 19 August 2025 by the Aga Khan University Graduate School of Media and Communication in partnership with Kenya Editors Guild and other media stakeholders. Here is the third session.
2: My problem has always been, and excuse me, my seniors, I was somewhere with Quinta the other day, and I kept questioning, these problems have been there for 20 years. And the perpetrators are moving from newsroom A to newsroom B to newsroom C. So, at times, President, I will blame you people, because you allowed this to go on, We know the perpetrators, so of course. But you are just afraid to mention them. Or what? Because in 2002, Quinta, I remember our perpetrator was named 202, imagine. We are in 2025. What are we doing about it? Allow me to introduce Quinta Mbori. I'll start demonstrating here. Let's clap for Quinta Mbori, Executive Director, and Amwe, to say something. Thanks.
3: Thank you, Hendrix. I don't know whether the passionate appeal is meant for me or to set the tone for my brief presentation, but thank you very much. It's a good question that you've asked, and it's a rhetorical question. And I'm glad that we are all convened here today, and those are some of the difficult conversations we need to start having if you're going to tackle sexual harassment in the media. We know some of those perpetrators, there are media reports that have linked them to sexual harassment, and they belong in our associations. We invite them, and then we complain. So we also have to ask ourselves whether we are serious about tackling this issue. So if we know them, we hire them in our newsrooms, we give them very lucrative jobs by doing. Yet we know that the reason why they were possibly they shifted from one newsroom to the next is because they were linked to sexual harassment. So the question is back to us. Are you really serious about tackling this issue? Ladies and gentlemen, I'm not alone with this Mkali. My name is Quinta Mbori from Amwick, and this issue of sexual harassment, honestly speaking, it's about time that we dealt with it once and for all. I bring you warm greetings from members of Amwick, and of course from the secretariat who we have been working with day and night to tackle this menace of sexual harassment in the media industry since the Kenya Media Sector Working Group mandated us in 2021, when we made the Manzoni Declaration. I was, back in the day, I was just a member of AMWI and working at the Standard Group. And we also were trying to handle, to deal with sexual harassment in the media at that particular time. One thing that really worked for us, and I believe is still working, is that we, with the support of the board and the management, we were able to strengthen a policy that was embedded in the HR policy, strengthen it, and have a standalone sexual harassment policy. And by the time I was leaving, I believe some cases had been dealt with. So that is possibly one of the interventions that we need to think about, having internal policies. Media organizations that do not have policy, we give them the capacity to implement an in-house policy to deal with issues internally. But that does not mean that we cannot escalate. We cannot have clauses that may allow the survivors to escalate the cases in the event that they feel that justice has not been served. So in 2021, the reason why media stakeholders convened in Manzoni is as a result of a survey that was done by Wani from Women in News, who we have also worked with very closely. And it revealed that Kenyan media houses had the highest prevalence of sexual harassment cases in Africa, with 79% of female journalists experiencing verbal sexual harassment. And alarmingly, 80% of these cases went unreported. So as a media stakeholders, Kenyan media stakeholders, of course, that is not the news you want to hear about your industry. So I am glad that we were able to respond. We met in Manzoni, and during that meeting, AMIC was given the responsibility to convene and lead industry-wide interventions against sexual harassment. Now, this responsibility is both a privilege and a call to collective action, and a commitment as per the declaration, which task us to convince stakeholders, drive awareness, craft policies, and shepherd the journey towards zero harassment in our sector. The good news is that work has been ongoing, and I see some of our beneficiaries in the room today. We have media organizations that adopted a modern sexual harassment policy that was developed in partnership with the Journalists for Human Rights, who we have also worked with very closely. But if you look at those rates of sexual harassment, they are high. And we from the media are also very good at highlighting the vices that affect the rest of the industries in Kenya apart from ourselves. We are not very good at looking inwardly and analyzing what is ailing us internally and fixing it, even though we have the right tools to deal with it. So for the purposes of this meeting, and maybe those who might not be able to understand, we did a research, AMIC did a research in 2023, and in the research, we define sexual harassment as the unwanted and offensive behavior of a sexual nature that violates a person's dignity and makes them feel degraded, humiliated, intimidated, or threatened. I believe this is an improved version of the Sexual Offenses Act, 2006. So in terms of what AMIC has been doing since we were given this mandate in 2021, one of the things was, of course, doing the research, which was titled Sexual Harassment in Kenya Media Landscape and Identifying Gaps, Limitations, and Effectiveness of Psychosocial and Mental Health Support for Survivors of Sexual Harassment in Kenya Media. The report is available on our website, and you can avail the link so that you can take a look. But allow me to just highlight some of the findings. One is that 60% of the respondents in 2023 had faced sexual harassment, with interns being extremely vulnerable. So the other thing that came out from the research that was done by AMIC is that most of the females who experienced sexual harassment were between the ages of 18 and 35. The report also noted that 69.5% of journalists are unaware of policies against harassment, while 64% believe that existing policies are insufficient. Also, the fact that 70% know perpetrators. Hendrix, does that respond to your question? 70% know the perpetrators, who most often go unpunished due to fear of job loss or reprisal. And the other thing is that over 50% of male respondents blamed women's, quote, inappropriate behavior, quote unquote, for harassment. So that is another thing that we can think about as we plan to develop, strengthen some of the interventions that have taken place so far. Now, in line with that, like I mentioned, AMWIC partnered with Journalists for Human Rights, and we adopted a model sexual harassment, which has been implemented, and some media houses have benefited. To date, we have about 12 media houses that have adopted these policies. Currently, we are actually in the process of reviewing or auditing the uptake of the sexual harassment policy in these 12 media houses, just to check the effectiveness, whether we have any gaps. And I know that in the very near future, before the end of the year, we will engage more media houses to support them in the implementation of the sexual harassment model policy that we've been implementing since 2021. Other interventions include men-to-men engagement. We realize that this conversation, we cannot have it in the absence of men in the room, since as per the statistics and the data, the biggest perpetrators are actually men. So, and this is one challenge, again, that we have experienced, that more often than not, when it comes to issues of sexual and gender-based violence, a lot of focus is placed on the survivors, and very little attention is given to the perpetrators. And this also includes what we do in media reports. So this is the reason why AMWIC engaged men in four counties, that is Nairobi, Mombasa, Western, and Eastern. And basically, it was to educate them about sexual harassment, but over and above that, to recruit them and make them ambassadors against sexual harassment in their respective regions and media houses. We've also held some cafes with the same men, and we have convened a number of engagements to try and address the anti-sexual harassment, to address sexual harassment in the media. The most recent one is actually the one we held on 31st of July, and I believe majority of us here were invited. Now, basically, we had the meeting with gatekeepers in the newsrooms, as well as human resource practitioners, because there seem to be a lot of gaps when it comes to implementation of sexual harassment policy. And from the feedback that we collected, it was stemming from the HR department. So we brought HR people in the room, and I'm glad that they were also able to explain some of the challenges that they go through when it comes to tackling sexual harassment in their respective media houses. AMWIC also did a documentary, which is available on our social media platforms, documenting sexual harassment in the media. A documentary, but if you have not watched it, perhaps we can still share the link. You need to watch it, because the experiences of women going through sexual harassment cannot be explained even in words. You need to go and watch and listen from their own mouths. Perhaps that will drive this conversation further, and we'll come up with quicker interventions to kill this menace. So we've worked very closely with different organizations, including Journalists for Human Rights, WANIFRA, Media Council of Kenya, the Kenya Media Sector Working Group, UNESCO, FEMNET, Crown Trust, and many other organizations. And of course, we work very closely with community media organizations, including We have a radio station called Bus Radio in Kajiado, which was launched in a bus. The name is inspired by the conversation started in a bus, and Sarah is nodding. I'm sure you heard about it. So Bus adopted the modern sexual harassment policy, and they've been recognized globally for empowering indigenous voices and fostering workplace inclusivity and safety. Now, why do we keep doing this, and why do we keep having these conversations? I believe it's because the numbers are not going down. If you've been following keenly, we have only managed to reach a drop in the ocean. There's still a lot that needs to be done. But I believe that we will do more when we pull from one direction. We can't afford to pull from different directions as media, as a Kenya Media Stakeholder Working Group. Let's pull resources, let's pull ideas, and let's work together to tame these menaces. One thing, I'm just about to finish. One of the things that came out during our recent audit is that in terms of capacity and sensitization gaps, our assessment in 2025 of the sexual harassment policies in media houses revealed lack gaps in capacity. Many media managers and editors lack training and awareness on sexual harassment policy and survivor support. Sensitization efforts remain inconsistent, leading to weak enforcement of policies, and there's need for continuous sector-wide training, focusing on gender sensitivity, case handling, and survivor-centered approaches. When you go through reporting and accountability challenges, we're looking at reporting mechanisms from our survey revealed that reporting mechanisms are faulty or inaccessible to victims, compounded by fear of reprisal of job losses. So sexual harassment is happening, but people are afraid to speak because the perpetrators are the decision makers, are their bosses. And therefore, you have to weigh between reporting a sexual harassment incident or losing your job. So that is a big challenge. Most survivors, approximately 80%, do not come forward due to stigma, distrust, or effective enforcement, and accountability processes remain weak, with many cases poorly documented or dismissed informally. This lack of transparency and follow-up discourages survivors and hinders systematic change. Allow me to just say give different experiences. There was an incident of sexual harassment that involved a mid-level manager and a junior employee. That case was effectively handled. The case was dealt with, and the perpetrator faced the due disciplinary procedure. In another incident, a senior boss, was accused of harassment, and the child turned a corner with us, and that case was never dealt with at all. So that is the reality of our newsrooms. And Zubeda today, niruhusu tu niongee tu nitoke. Because the challenge is that harassment happens from majorly from bosses to juniors, and by virtue of the power play, the cases are not dealt with. So we'll have many more forums such as this until the day we call out sexual harassment for what it is in media houses. If a senior boss who has been entrusted to be the first respondent to sexual harassment is the first one to harass interns, where will this intern go? Who is she supposed to report to? We are the leaders in the sector. So unless we deal with that, it will be very difficult for us to tackle harassment in the industry. That is a pain point, that is a challenge, and this discussion today needs to come up with a solution to dealing with harassment that happens from bosses to interns, because that is a big problem. We have data. We know who some of these perpetrators are. Now, in terms of case handling and documentation, our assessment identified inconsistent and non-standardized approaches to managing harassment cases. And I agree, we need to find a way to streamline reporting mechanism as an industry. Is it through the Media Council of Kenya Complaints Commission? And then, if that is the case, how do we document it in a legal process? Do we need third, do we need to introduce it in the Media Council of Kenya Act? How do we strengthen our model sexual harassment policies so that it is binding and we can follow through with the perpetrators of sexual harassment? But if we keep doing things the same old way and expecting different results, then we ourselves are to blame. Let me move to some recommendations. We need to scale up training programs for leadership and staff on sexual harassment prevention, handling, and survivor support. Strengthen and institutionalize effective, confidential, survivor-friendly reporting systems. Enhance documentation and case management protocols across different media houses. Invest in psychosocial and legal support services for survivors. Foster inclusive workplace cultures that reject, tolerate for harassment at all levels. And as we look ahead, our motivation and end game,
4: we realize that the highest prevalence of sexual harassment reported in Kenyan media media among African countries.
3: Sorry for that. The highest prevalence of sexual harassment reported in Kenyan media among African countries calls for urgent but collective action. Colleagues, we have to work together. And our mission at AMWIC remains to enhance awareness and capacity building for safe workplaces, strengthen reporting and accountability mechanisms, institutionalize robust sexual harassment policies across all media houses, including new entrants, ensure psychosocial support and fair case handling for survivors, foster a culture of zero tolerance, respect, and dignity for all media workers in Kenya. At AMWIC, we set the ball rolling, and therefore we know, we have lived experience, we understand perhaps some of the challenges, the biggest challenges that media houses are facing. And therefore, we believe that with our concerted efforts, we can transform the industry. But let's speak truth to power. Let's be honest with ourselves when it comes to this discussion of sexual harassment in the media. Thank you very much.
2: I don't know, as Queen speaks, I'm thinking already, and Prof, you may want to help me, in a community media house where the station manager is the HR, the station manager is the editor, the station manager is the... Why are you laughing like that? Nimefungua roho, eh? So how do we deal with sexual harassment in such a case, Prof? And he's the person responsible for ensuring, you know, that the sexual harassment policy is at the end.
5: And this is why we ask the question, you know, how effective...
6: Hence the question, how effective are the reporting mechanisms, you know? And the person who is supposed to implement is the same person who is a perpetrator. Where does that leave victims? So I think there are opportunities in which you can create platforms where, you know, reporting can be done outside of that sort of structure. But it has to be one that is watertight, that can be trusted. Because again, you know, where does this report, even if they're reporting to an external agency, it comes back to the organization. So does it have a board? You know, are there trustees that then, you know, some of these reports can go to? So we pretend that we have the structures, but sometimes those structures don't serve us because it's a one-person show. You know, if you say you report to your supervisor and your supervisor is a perpetrator, where does that leave the victims?
2: True story, in most community media houses I know around, a story I keep telling is, in 2018, while I thought it is a case of sexual harassment, it turned out to be opposite. where they are now married.
1: What?
2: Yes, and I was invited to the wedding, but I didn't go because of obvious reasons, Cindy. But I like what Queen has insisted that, you know, sexual harassment is always about power and unwanted behaviors. Sawa.
1: Mo, coming up next. You're listening to Deliberations. Stay tuned.
0: A lot of sexual harassment is also not just about sex, it's about power. It's just a display of power, so, which can come from either gender. So I don't think necessarily having women at the top will fix the problem, but hopefully it helps address something. And I think also the research that we did, we found of the managers that we interviewed, 80% reported having been harassed. Only 9% reported it. Wow. So this is a problem that doesn't just affect like what we think about journalists and, you know, lower cadres of the newsrooms. It goes all the way to the top. And a lot of the harassment also is from your colleagues. It's not necessarily your supervisor, it's your colleagues, and sometimes it's your bosses.
1: This is Deliberations, a program of the Radio Baraza Project, where development through media joins efforts with other CSOs and other development partners to involve you directly in the deliberations taking place in the development sector. This episode is compiled from the deliberations on sexual harassment in the media, dialogue and action. The event was organized on 19 August 2025 by the Aga Khan University Graduate School of Media and Communication in partnership with Kenya Editors Guild and other media stakeholders. Now, we listen to the fourth part.
2: Daktari, karibu sana. Applause for the Tari Tufali.
7: Good morning. As Agnes has said, it is cold. Don't know what we will do. Because men, we leave houses without additionals for our warmth. Now we find ourselves in this situation. So my name is Dr. Julius Busire. I'm a member of the Executive Council of Kenya Editors Guild. I teach at the Technical University of Kenya, Journalism and Media Studies. So I had something to present here, but my president, when she came here, she said almost everything about what we believe. And hearing what Quinta says, then I have no much to present. Again, when you look at Professor Buka, she gave us some hints on what we are looking for. The questions that are remaining in my mind is, what are we looking for as a media fraternity? Because if you look at our policy, sexual harassment, what we can term as a guideline in Kenya Editors Guild, we have something that enables us to act and deal with such cases if they arise as a guild. And when you look at maybe Aga Khan University here, they have something that guides them. Then you go to every media house, they have something that guides them. So our challenge is, why are things not happening? Or why are things happening? Because we are dealing with something that is happening. So why are things happening? So I want to start by saying this. Is sexual harassment an ethical issue? So maybe you can answer that later. And I say, if it is an ethical issue, then how do we handle it? We handle it by setting standards so that we live by those standards. So ethics is the guidelines which we, as a community, agree to work within. Let's say for let's say members of the media, we want to live harmoniously, we want to live well without problems, and we identify our problems, then we set standards for ourselves. How do we live so that no one takes advantage over the other? And in this matter, now it's sexual harassment. So the standards we are setting, they must be fair, and they must, again, protect all of us. They must protect all of us. So we know, we understand human beings are, somebody mentioned that they are just like animals. If there was no law, we could just behave like animals. We create laws and regulations, and of course we do these policies because we want to control those who are bent to harm others. So that's why we have policy. When I was, I had a senior class I was teaching, I asked them, what is policy? We could not define. By the way, if I ask all of us here, what is policy? We'll say, oh, yeah. And then we say, we know, isn't it? Yes, we know, let us move on. People know policy, what policy is, but the definition becomes very, very difficult. So I want us to define, I want us to look at the definition of policy, that set of guidelines. That's what I have picked from various sources, and they are principles, rules, or procedures that guide decision making and actions. So we are looking at, we are looking for ways which we'll document so that it enables us to make decisions and take action on what? On sexual harassment. Then the framework for action, we do the and policy at the same time is a, the framework for action. And then it is organizational directive. So the previous presenters have said that we have an, a policy must be implemented. And even the law, you look at when we have the law, we have people who implement the law, who enforce the law. So even policies, the policy we want to develop, it need us to say who implements it. So policies provide structure, consistency, so that today we don't give these penalties to so and so. A similar case happens, and then we give a different. So we must have consistency, and it has clarity, helping individuals and organizations make informed decisions and take appropriate actions. So that is what we are looking for. How we get it? We are going to get it from us today. So what about sexual harassment? It has been defined here. If you look at what we have highlighted here, it is the same as what our previous speakers have told us. This we can read later because we have defined it. So it goes on and on. And the conclusion is sexual harassment can occur in various settings, such as workplaces, schools, or public places, and it can affect anyone, regardless of gender or sexual orientation. I'm looking at what we have had just a few minutes ago, that people harassed one another, they got married. So it doesn't matter sexual orientation, because if you want a wife or a husband, you know the ways to follow, isn't it?
8: Yeah.
7: So it is a serious issue that can have significant emotional and psychological impacts on those affected. When I looked at this, I remember somebody told me that some of us, we were harassed sexually when we were boys, small boys working at home. We used to go get our goats from the bushes and then you find an older girl telling you that I want to do this with you, and we didn't understand what it meant. But later when I told friends, they told me you were sexually abused. But I had not become a Christian. Later became a Christian and they forgave and forgot. So sexual harassment can be said to be inappropriate behavior of sexual nature. That is now what we have as the Kenya Editors Guild safeguarding policy. It was done in 2021, which means it's about how many years old now? That is 4 years old. Eh? So we have had this in the Kenya Editors Guild. As I said, this one applies within a context, and that context is Kenya Editors Guild. So all this that we are seeing, it is applied within the Kenya Editors Guild. It is the same issues that we have raised here before, the other speakers have raised, but we know that this can help us to think about where we are going, because we are not working from a vacuum. Then the acts that are prohibited are this. So we have said that somebody takes advantage of others who are weaker in terms of power. So, by the way, I want to remind you that I worked in the newsroom for 16 years, but I didn't work in another newsroom, but national newsroom for 16 years. And the issues you are raising here, we used to hear about them, but I didn't have power. As the way you see me, people tell me that I have some power, but I don't feel it. Eh? And I've never engaged in telling people that I have power. I have never felt the power, although I worked as the news editor for the East African at some point, and I worked as a bureau chief in Kisumu. I worked in Eldoret, Nakuru, and what I did, I employed some people who even today can assist me get something wherever they are lacking. So you can use your powers to employ people if you have it, but not sexually harass them. But these are things that we used to see, we used to hear them, especially those interns when they came. And if you were not brought up to understand that those are your sisters and brothers, you tend to misbehave. So we have something at the Kenya Editors Guild that we can refer to. Then after I looked at what we have at the Kenya Editors Guild, I looked at policy formulation framework so that it can help us in this group, so that we understand what we need to do. First of all, we have identified the problem, which is sexual harassment, research and analysis, what Quinta said, stakeholder consultation, that's what we are doing at the moment, policy options development. So we develop potential policy options. Now, I wanted to ask from there that, is it possible that we bring all these policies together, and then once we bring them together, we harmonize and come up with one document which all media people can refer to. And we say, you see, we must have a framework on how to implement it. Because we can't sit back and say, I am the manager of my media organization and I employ only those that I harass and they keep silent. So if that's the case, we are not going to help our children, our young reporters, our young editors, because a policy should help us to improve our lot, the way we do things. So can we then think of, maybe we have a policy that applies to all media houses, so that media houses are branches of this big policy. They just adopt, like the United Nations, we have nations adopt it, and then we implement it after you are a member. So once you are a member, then we can be able to deal with you when we have such issues in your organization. So those are the issues that we need to interrogate. So evaluation and selection, we come to drafting, review and revision, approval, implementation, planning, and monitoring and evaluation to see if it's working. So this presentation this morning from me, it is the main point we are making is that we have some form of policies, but we need to consolidate them if we believe that that will work. Then we come up with a policy which media houses will adopt so that we work and do the work the same way as a community of media and journalists. So policies are good for us, and they can help us to move. So when we look at, I want to end my presentation by saying that policies, whatever we are discussing here, sexual harassment is an ethical issue, and it can be a policy issue. So when we come to ethical issues, we divide it into two. We divide one into the internal matter in a human being. For instance, myself, I have there is some force in me, the human being in me, that manifests the right thing to do. Then it propels me to do the right thing. This one, you will find most of us, we don't even read the law, we don't read policies, we don't read ethical, what do we call, codes of conduct. But we are destined to do good. And then we have the part of ethics, which is external, which is that the society comes together and lay down ways of handling certain matters, which we are doing here now. That we are seated here to sit and say, this is the way we can work together. This is the way we can achieve these results. So, for us as human beings, we are supposed to have both the internal you that propels you to do good and the external which tells you don't go there. So that's why we are here today, and I am sure that when people talk, they come to a certain agreement. Finally, there is what do we call it? We call them, there's these stories, the stories were told that somebody, a Kuyu, came from Mount Kenya with Mumbi and a cup. What do we call those things? Yeah? What? No, they are not. What are they?
8: They are not folk tales.
7: You didn't have those stories. What do we call them? There's a town. Yeah? Not folk tales. Let's say folk tales. But there is a word for it. The origins of ethics. Origins of ethics is that I was told to conclude. Let me see if I have a minute. I have a minute. I have 2 minutes. So, it is that the origin of ethics is, it started with apes, not human beings. It started with apes. So apes used to derouse one another. Derousing means removing them, what? Removing one another, what? Lies. So I pair with Quinta, I remove your lies. And then you, after I finish, you run to the forest to eat. you don't denounce me. So they sat down and said, how do we handle these people who are defiant? They said, now we put rules. The ones who do not denounce others will be excommunicated from our society. And those ones who comply, they will be members of the society. So when we put on these laws, it means, when we do this policy, it means if you comply, you'll be with us. If you do not comply, you are excommunicated. Whether you are an individual journalist, an editor, manager, or an organization in entirety. So that's what we are looking for. Thank you for listening to me. Where I have not put it clear, maybe it will come clear later. Thank you so much.
8: Thank you so much, Daktari. Good clap for Daktari.
1: This is Deliberations. Keep it right here.

0: a lot of sexual harassment is also not just about sex, it's about power. It's just a display of power, so, which can come from either gender. So I don't think necessarily having women at the top will fix the problem, but hopefully it helps address something. And I think also the research that we did, we found of the managers that we interviewed, 80% reported having been harassed. Only 9% reported it. Wow. So this is a problem that doesn't just affect like what we think about journalists and you know lower cadres of the newsrooms. It goes all the way to the top. And a lot of the harassment also is from your colleagues. It's not necessarily your supervisor, it's your colleagues, and sometimes it's your bosses.
1: This is Deliberations, a program of the Radio Baraza Project where development through media joins efforts with other CSOs and other development partners to involve you directly in the deliberations taking place in the development sector. This episode is compiled from the deliberations on sexual harassment in the media, dialogue and action. The event was organized on 19 August 2025 by the Aga Khan University Graduate School of Media and Communication in partnership with Kenya Editors Guild and other media stakeholders. Here is the fifth part of this episode.
2: So a round of applause for Dr. Lydia Ladoli from Baystar University, who is presenting something for the next 20 minutes. Karibu sana.
3: All right. As Wesley is going to connect presentation, and I hope I'm going to do it in the next 20 minutes, I want to ask a question, and I want us to be as honest as we can be. Could you promise me you're going to be honest? How many of us have worked in newsrooms? How many of us have come across sexual harassment policy frameworks in newsrooms? Good. How many of us have been harassed sexually in newsrooms? We said to Takwa as honest as possible. Because we said you're breaking the silence and you're starting what? Conversations. In 2002, you also spoke about 2002, right? In 2002, I was an intern. I was studying at Kenya Institute of Mass Communication Journalism. And I was a very aggressive student. So that when we closed school or college, I went to some media house here. Because again, there's issues of ethics and protection I'm not going to mention. But I was given a note by the editor. Very vibrant, very recognized, very high level media house. And what you did, you went to a correspondent. They were stationed in the, now what we have counties, but they were small towns where we came from because you didn't want to spend the whole of the holiday at home. You'd want to learn some skills in reporting. And so you are attached to a correspondent. So that time, I went to that letter, and I think a couple of weeks we worked with this correspondent. I am not so sure if the first session, then the second session, but one time, this correspondent calls me and says, let's meet in town. So of course the correspondent is calling you, what are you going to do? You're going to do a story. There's a story breaking, you're going to do a story. So this correspondent, who was almost like 20 years my senior, goes with me, opens a dingy, some place behind the town, there's a dingy room, I call it dingy. Because if you see dingy, you see what? Dingy. And inside this room is just a bed, a net, and a stool. And I'm there.

especially a trusted family member, and I say this is what happened. And obviously, at that age, you know what that happens. So sexual harassment can be innuendos, can be, you know, you need to know to perceive what it really means, or what somebody's saying. I can't see my size. And at that point, I knew that we are an endangered species. And most of the time we have spoken here, I've heard in most of the conversation we said, female women are being harassed. Not women alone are being harassed when it comes to sexual innuendos. So when it comes to newsroom, we also have male journalists who are also harassed. And today I'm encouraging us to do what? To speak up, to start telling those stories. And so in these highlights, I'll just do the introduction of what the context you're here to do. Recent cases in point, I didn't get a video one. Forms of sexual harassment, effects of that, law and policy frameworks, and then we start talking about accountability. If you look at the definition of sexual harassment, it nearly gives you that picture. That is an unwanted, offensive behavior of a sexual nature that violates a person's dignity and makes them feel degraded, humiliated, intimidated, and threatened. This is according to the Sexual Offences Act of 2006. And so what are the silences that we are seeing, have experienced, and don't want to talk about them? The first one is, it is also prevalent among male journalists. And I would want to encourage colleagues here that if you are a male journalist and you're experiencing anything that is unwanted, unwelcomed, probably you could be speaking out. Then persons of authority are notorious of making sexual advances towards those under their supervision, not just in media houses, even in workplaces. There is also unclear boundaries around what amounts to sexual harassment. Sometimes we say it is because of our African context, yeah? If a male invites you to a certain space, you are obliged to go or to take that invitation. Or perhaps if a male talks to you suggestively because of the way you are dressed, it is culture, it's allowed us to do that, right? So there's also fear of speaking out, or a culture that permits certain sexual innuendos and have nothing to do about that. It could also be harassment in the line of duty, and notorious, as some reports show, is female politicians over the age of 40, right, pointing out or going for younger male journalists. Oh, there could be older male politicians or sources of our stories going for younger females. And we are just silent. We don't speak about it. You go, you do your story, you come back, you get an assignment for another day. Because if you speak, you might not get that assignment. Because if you speak, that person is very powerful. It could end your job. It could also end your life. So there's a lot of silence around what we know as sexual harassment. Also silent around legal frameworks. That's why I started to ask, how many of us know the legal frameworks or the policies around sexual harassment? Then the report by AMWIC, 60% have faced sexual harsementAnd why are these 60s? They are not statistics. These are faces. These are human people. These are people that go to bring these stories to us every day. So I was looking for sexual harassment cases in the media, but I found these two that are very recent to us. Alliance Girls case. How many years did it take for this case to be exposed? 35. About 24. And so, of course, there's the Ministry of Education, TSC, have taken heed.
some action is being taken there. Then there is this former nominated Senator Gloria Roberts is

0: Now she's facing a defamation suit. The threats that people fear, people that go through or face sexual harassment. So these two incidences demonstrate the complexity of dealing with the issue. In both cases, the media has been very critical in providing information. And somebody said here, we are very good at reporting when it happens to another person. But when it happens to the journalists, to media practitioners, it becomes difficult. Why is it hard to speak out your own issues? Is it because of the training, the orientation, that you're supposed to be the voice of the voiceless, that you're supposed to be able to advocate for others? But when it comes to you as a practitioner, it becomes a complex issue. So what happens if the whistleblower or the person who is supposed to report is facing sexual harassment? And I'm not saying that it's not happening. It is happening. And there are forms in which this harassment will occur. The most common one is the quid pro quo. A person is forced to submit to sexual harassment in return of employment benefits such as a promotion, big assignment, editors. Yeah, you be my girl, you'll get those stories. You be my girl, you go for that trip. Keeping their jobs or trips among other carrots. These are carrots, they're dangled. And this has been reported by Women in News, AMWIC here, the Media Council of Kenya, and there is a lot of information that is showing prevalence in terms of sexual harassment within newsrooms and within media environments. Other forms will be unwelcome sexual attention through actions at a distance. For example, invading personal space or making sexual gestures, groping. President talked about that. Gatcalling, right? Verbal or written harassment, sending unwanted texts. And today it's very, very notorious that people will text you, send you memes or emails or social media platforms that are of sexual nature. Subtle verbal harassment. This is the grooming phase. So there are stages. The first stage is they'll groom you. First, it starts as a joke, an innuendo, a compliment. It has sexual undertone. Suggestive comments about appearance or clothing. Questioning about your personal sexual life. Inappropriate. How many of us have been asked why, if you are married? Single people. Have you been asked in a way that it is almost they are trying to see if you are available for some sexual adventure, right? Sending sexualized messages, memes or emails, right? Then there is this, the second stage is objectification and boundary testing. Staring, leering, inappropriate gestures, accidental brushing, touching or invading personal spaces. If we had time, we would demonstrate the spaces that you need to be aware of, the personal and public spaces, and how that slowly thins down. Testing comfort levels to see what the victim will tolerate. And sometimes it's done in a very subtle way, right? It's like, let's go for coffee, that conversation turns into something else. Oh, I have this idea I want to share with you, or this project we can do together. I know there are some people nodding, and I said, as I started, it's not about female. It can also be about male colleagues. Giving unwanted gifts with sexual implications. Persistent and escalated harassment. Repeated unwanted advances despite rejections. And sometimes people have had to quit their jobs. Oh, if you reject, then you start hearing rumors around you. Who is the victim? Public humiliation. And these are aimed to isolate you so that you don't have anyone to run to talk to. And you can die in your own cocoon, mental death. Then normalization and entrapment, where the harasser tries to normalize the behavior so the victim doubts themselves. You'll hear jokes like that. It's just a joke, by the way. You're too sensitive, right? If you tell somebody you're invading my private space, my personal space, then stop being too sensitive. The victims may feel trapped, powerless, or fearful of speaking up. And this happens more common than we can recognize. Then there is organizational culture. So many things we can talk about organizational culture, right? It could be also in a community whereby some things you don't say is taboo. We have to find a way to stand up. And we start standing up by understanding why, what is in the law that can help us protect ourselves as media practitioners. How often does the media expose or report on laws on sexual harassment, and how do we incorporate this in your stories? Do you have editors in the house? How many times do we propagate that sexual harassment becomes a story in itself? Not just when you're waiting for the day of International Day of Sexual Harassment. Do you have a day like that? International Day of Sexual Harassment? Media managers, do we have these laws? Do we implement these laws as part of human resource policies? For those of us who are in other work context, do you have a sexual harassment policy given you when you are employed after your interview? We have a HR policy, human resource policy. We have a sexual harassment policy also given to us at that particular point. So these stories that we see and we say we cover other people, most of the time we don't focus on the media. The stories should include consequences and the punishment one will get if they are found to be sexually abusing others. And the effects of sexual harassment in our workplace are diverse, and they are as deep as they go. Career and financial issues, loss of motivation to work. People start performing poorly, or loss of income because you have that unstable situation at work. Loss of wages, sometimes unpaid leave. People are, threatening you. You do this, you don't do, you're not going to be paid. Forgoing career opportunities because somebody else is holding the carrot. Resigning from employment, being fired, and also their legal costs, as the case we saw of the former senator. Emotional and mental issues. Again, there's a panel that is going to delve into this, but just look at that. Humiliation, reduced motivation, loss of self-esteem, stress and anxiety. Sometimes people are depressed, we don't know why they are depressed. Post-traumatic stress disorder and suicide, unfortunately. And post-traumatic stress disorder among media practitioners will take different forms. If it's coming from sexual harassment, on top of the work they do that expose them to a lot of tense moments, especially those of us reporters who cover violent or depressing issues, you can put that on top and then there's a double tragedy there. Social issues, ostracized by family and community, deterioration of relationship, broken social connection. But again, most of the time, if people come out or speak out about sexual harassment, what do we tell them? Sometimes women are told, ulijitakia, or you weren't looking for that, or you are not dressed so decently. Ama uja okoka, by the way. Ukijua Yesu, vitu kama hizo haziwezi kufata. I mean, it is the way the society has perceived these issues. Then there's behavioral change. Look at your colleagues. Are they withdrawing? Are they isolating? Are they not having relationship? Are they succumbing to alcoholism and drug abuse? What about somebody who starts getting sick, loss of appetite, headaches, weight fluctuations, sleepless or insomnia? I laugh because most academicians suffer from insomnia. I don't know why. David, you suffer from insomnia?
1: Who?
0: You.
1: No.
0: And then hormonal imbalance, increased risk of high blood pressure, weakened immune system, heart issues, and so forth. And of course, there's the emotional, mental. People feel guilt. You are abused, but still you feel ashamed or guilt. You are embarrassed. You have become an embarrassment to the society because these experiences that you go through are not things that you want to speak within a public space. And then legal issues, of course, if you are a harasser, you could face legal and criminal charges, you could go through legal proceedings or imprisonment. When I was looking at the act, I was very disappointed because, as we shall see at the end, it's just 3 years or 100,000 in fines. And you can go on and on. But however, interesting that it also can affect the media house. You could face a scandal, loss of subscribers or readers, potential high job quality applicants or high quality applicants, and the moral reputation of that media house can also be ruined. Or rehabilitation cost for the Integration of people who have been experienced or have experienced sexual harassment, unemployment, welfare benefits, and that also just talks about the financial investment that you need to put to deter or to correct a sexual harassment offense. There's also women discouraged from accessing high status and well-paid jobs. We know in some cases, organizations, when women get those high positions, there's also perception that huyo ni lazima ametoa ni ameteremusha skirt. We said we were going to be candid, right? I don't know what men are told, the male colleagues. What are you told when you start to escalate the ladder of high positions? Especially you have a female boss. You know, Doc, you should be helping me because you're my colleague. Nothing. Yes. It's always the other way. Right. We can do a qualitative study to see if that is correct. So, towards accountability, what are we called to do? And this is the call to action. To need to establish systems that have policies for providing standards and guidelines for reporting and believing the person that has reported sexual harassment. We know that sexual harassment is very difficult to prove unless in extreme forms like rape. Even if you look at the legal procedure, if you go to court and you want to take somebody to court of sexual harassment, I think it is the intensity of the explicits that are said in court that people are afraid. I don't want to go through that. And of course, we have this is a human rights issue. It's an abuse of human rights under clause 23 of one of the Sexual Offences Act. Sexual harassment is punishable, not less than 3 years in prison and 100,000. And I hope that the panel will interrogate some of those things. Then we need to understand the professional legal obligation to protect employees, especially if we are in leadership or authority position, we are media managers, we are media owners. We need to know how to identify sexual harassment in the organization, be friends to each other, be brothers and sisters or keepers of each other, develop an organizational sexual harassment policy, develop preventive measures to stop this. One thing to have a sexual harassment policy, there is another if that policy is being followed. In some organizations we have them, but still sexual harassment still persists. There have been efforts like existing laws that talk about sexual harassment, campaigns and initiatives. This the one that was recent, the Campus Me Too campaign, where students said they are being harassed by their professors, and so they came up with a campaign to stop that. Policy implementations, we have organizations like Kenya Sex Exploitation and Harassment Prevention and Responsive Action Plan, and they are working together to establish policies and response mechanism to tackle sexual exploitation and harassment. There's so much that we can do. Advocacy and awareness, especially for media organizations, just to ensure that your media practitioners are aware about these policies and frameworks, and also bring stories about that. Then addressing systemic issues like power imbalances. I think President also talked about cultural norms. Prof. Booker also talked about the cultural norms that sometimes attribute to existence of sexual harassment. And we don't have answers, but we say this is the way we are. This is how our culture is. You can also think about others outside that framework. Coalition of Violence Against Women, Federation of Women Lawyers in Kenya, what do they do? How do they handle those cases? Can you find support there? Of course, the Sexual Offences Act of 2006 and the Employment Act of 2017. UN Convention on Elimination of All Forms of Discrimination Against Women, CEDAW in short. And then International Labour Organization, the OSA Class on Discrimination, Employment and Occupation Convention, number 11. Then there's the Protocol of the African Charter of Peoples and Rights and Women of Africa, often referred to in the sexual harassment policy. The interesting thing is that these international protocols also are drawn, the domestic laws are drawn from these international protocols. And then the Manzoni Declaration, the director, executive director, Amit spoke about that. It had 13 resolutions. It was pronounced by the Kenya Media Sector Working Group, but it's been 2021. We need to know, are those resolutions working? Have they taken stances on that? And I'm finishing and by saying that there are laws, yes. However, there is need to establish more sexual harassment policies within organization, but also the need to get awareness about these policies and protection of journalists and media practitioners to have a safe, conducive working environment. And we started by saying, don't keep quiet. Speak. If you can't speak in public, you can speak to somebody. Thank you very much.
1: Thank you so much, Daktari. We can give her a good clap for that. Thank you. Asante.
2: That's it for this part. We'll be right back with more. Stay tuned.

0: a lot of sexual harassment is also not just about sex, it's about power. It's just a display of power, so, which can come from either gender. So I don't think necessarily having women at the top will fix the problem, but hopefully it helps address something. And I think also the research that we did, we found of the managers that we interviewed, 80% reported having been harassed. Only 9% reported it. Wow. So this is a problem that doesn't just affect like what we think about journalists and you know lower cadres of the newsrooms. It goes all the way to the top. And a lot of the harassment also is from your colleagues. It's not necessarily your supervisor, it's your colleagues, and sometimes it's your bosses.
1: This is Deliberations, a program of the Radio Baraza Project where development through media joins efforts with other CSOs and other development partners to involve you directly in the deliberations taking place in the development sector. This episode is compiled from the deliberations on sexual harassment in the media, dialogue and action. The event was organized on 19 August 2025 by the Aga Khan University Graduate School of Media and Communication in partnership with Kenya Editors Guild and other media stakeholders. Coming up next is the panel discussion.
2: On to our next segment, I'm having panelists. Sarah Kimani. Sarah, karibu sana. Sarah is from Amnesty International. Then I'm also having Kagure Gacheche. I'm not sure whether I pronounced that name well, Kagure, but you may want to pronounce it for us. Karibu sana, Sarah. Thanks. Kagure Gacheche. Thanks. Please, introduce yourselves to these people. What are you doing? Why are you doing it? And your name, of course, please.
3: My name is Sarah Kimani. Good morning. My name is Sarah Kimani. I'm a journalist. I worked at NTV for a very long time, and then at the South African Broadcasting Corporation for 14 years. And now I'm working at Amnesty International as the media manager for the East African region, but increasingly also for the South African region. Really happy to be here.
2: Thank you so much, Sarah.
0: Good morning. I am Kagure Gacheche. I am with the One If Rare Women in News program. I am the communications manager. WIN does a lot of work around sexual harassment. We've done the 2020 research that has been referenced, and we are currently carrying out new research to see what has changed, if anything, 5 years since we launched the first one.
2: Thank you, Kagure. Wonderful. Let me start with you, Sarah. Alliance Girls High School, we saw the story, and all of us read that story. If you read that story, by show of hands. I was looking at you, Dr. whether you read that story. I'm reminded also of Chebochok, right? Tea farms. I'm also reminded of a case by Kituo cha Sheria, Sarah, right? So when Dr. says that we are so good on covering other people's stories, but not ours, what is the main challenge, I mean, Sarah, by tackling sexual harassment in media? From where you sit?
3: Probably begin by saying I went to Alliance. But also, interestingly, the story of Alliance was broken by a journalist who also went to the school. So, but it took such a long time. And the reason probably it took a long time is the same thing you see in why we are here. The silence that, and the shame that accompanies sexual harassment. So that even as the girls at Alliance and Chebochok and the Tiffans went through this, they also went back and started questioning themselves. They started guilting themselves. But the reason that we also don't report is that the same spaces and the same people that are harassing us, those are the same platforms that we would use. When Christine tried to use the main media houses, the legacy media as we call them, to report the same story. It was difficult for her to get a platform because, of course, a lot of the media houses were scared of the legal implications of getting the story out. And the African Uncensored actually decided to stick its head out. That's how, this morning I've just received a message that the teacher, Peter Ayiro, has resigned from TSF as a teacher nowadays. Wow. So that's a win. But look, it has taken 25 years. Yeah. And within those 25 years, he has destroyed so many lives. In the tea farms that Tom Odula reported on, several of those women have gone through so much, including HIV. So it's the silence, the patriarchy, and the power imbalances that accompany sexual harassment, that accompany rape, that accompany sexual and gender-based violence, that continue to perpetuate this, and continue to also perpetuate the silence that we see. The other thing is we need to look at the structure of newsrooms. These newsrooms are populated by men. These are the perpetrators in most cases. So then how do you report to the same people that are the ones who are harassing you, that are raping you, that are intimidating you, that are coercing you, that say that you marry your abuser, right? How do you report? Which media house are you going to report? So the advantage that we have now is that now we have these other outlets that are not owned by the same people that have been perpetuating this violence against us.
2: Okay.
3: So I would urge that we use these platforms, and also as we continue, we'll talk about other ways that we can actually stick our heads out for ourselves and for our sisters and brothers who are going.
2: And I'm hoping, Sarah, you are not meaning the small media houses that I noticed the name Swatna Zita. Thanks. Kagure, Sarah mesema kitu cha maana sana, eh? Power dynamics, number one, then patriarchy in newsrooms. So, from where you see it, Kagure, supposing you are having a female editor, then you are having a female, let me say, managing editor, top leadership female. Shall we have these cases?
0: I think you still can, because, like was mentioned in the earlier presentation, men are also sexually harassed. So having women at the top doesn't necessarily fix the problem. But then again, speaking to Sarah's point, a lot of sexual harassment is also not just about sex, it's about power. So it's just a display of power, so, which can come from either gender. So I don't think necessarily having women at the top will help. It will not help, it will fix the problem, but hopefully it helps address something. And I think also in the research that we did, we found of the managers that we interviewed, 80% reported having been harassed. Only 9% reported it.
2: Managers.
0: Wow. So this is a problem that doesn't just affect like what we think about journalists and, you know, lower cadres of the newsrooms. It goes all the way to the top. And a lot of the harassment also is from your colleagues. It's not necessarily your supervisor, it's your colleagues, and sometimes it's your sources. So women at the top who are maybe going out to look for business would be harassed by the very people that they're trying to get business from. Uh-huh. So I don't think the gender dynamic at the top will necessarily fix anything, but hopefully, yeah, it changes something.
2: Thanks. Sarah, we are so good at selling other people's stories, and so perhaps you could borrow experiences from others also, Cynthia. So what are the gaps from where you sit that you see media houses around the country are having that we could start fixing these gaps?
3: First one is when I was listening to Dr. Lydia.
2: Yes.
3: I realized we actually don't know what sexual harassment is. And I don't know how it is now, but when we joined the newsrooms, we just joined. There was no orientation, there was nothing. I remember the first story I did. I came in, I called from the ground floor at the Nation. I called and Motegi said, come up. Motegi, the late Motegi Njau, come up. And then he said, do you know Dakai Nedam? I said, I don't know.
4: You are going to
3: accompany this man. So I accompanied the cameraman, David Taigi. We went to Dakai Nedam. Honestly, when I think about it now, I think these newsrooms survived by God. It was such a huge story, guys. The country was going through a drought. And so they were taking us to Dakaine to say that the water levels have gone down, so there's going to be water rationing. I'm straight out of KMC. I have no idea how to, what water rationing is or all that. But also the other thing now, in terms of safeguarding, a young girl, 20 years old, you have been handed over to a cameraman and a driver. Go.
2: Male.
3: So one of the gaps I see is orientation. I don't know if it happens now. How do we orientate the new journalists when they come into the newsrooms, the new filmmakers or news directors when they come into the broadcast houses or the print? Because when I was looking at Lydia's presentation, I was thinking maybe this is where we should start. Like Lydia should go to every newsroom and do this. Tell us this is what happens, this is what... And when the young girls and the young men come in, before they even are given the notebook and the pen and the business card and those very nice cards we used to click on the door and made you feel very prestigious, that is where we should start, orientation. Because I'm thinking, later on now, some of these journalists we worked with would say things, and it's only later, I was speaking with Anne Mawade, later on, after the One Ifra report came out, and I was like, you know what this... These guys used to tell us it was actually sexual harassment. Imagine at about 36 years old is when I was thinking this was actually sexual harassment. But we didn't know and we didn't think about it. And we'd actually laugh off, we'd actually accompany these men to bars and hotels and everything. But we actually didn't know that they were harassing us. So, yeah, so that is the main gap I see.
2: Okay.
3: And then the second gap, of course, is after now you're orientated. By the time I left the Nation or SABC, I never heard about sexual harassment policy. I've only come to hear about safeguarding when I've joined Amnesty. And they actually take you through a course which is compulsory. So that's another gap. So now I know if I'm harassed, I know who to report to, I know the chain of command until action is taken. So those are the two main gaps that are there for us.
2: Just a follow-up, how long is the course at Amnesty?
3: It takes a month and it's compulsory. You cannot begin work, especially you cannot go out of town with your colleagues if you have not completed the course. You cannot work with partners, where especially you'll be in touch with children, minors, without having completed the course.
2: An editor in the room, please. Any editor? Hey, tumeogopa. How long is the orientation at, let me say, People Daily?
4: For new...
2: We are learning. Yeah, for new stuff. Wachiyako. Kagure. We are having Gen Zs nowadays in newsrooms, right? And there is pressure left, right, and center. The other day, we were discussing elsewhere that now male colleagues are now getting pressure from younger reporters, right? Because the mentality from campus is, you know, you have senior people who are going to pay some. So how do we curb this right now? Because, I mean, dynamics in the newsrooms have changed. All people, younger people, Bagure.
0: I think... First, maybe speaking to Sarah's point, I'm so sorry.
2: Please do.
0: One of the things that is true about sexual harassment is one of the reasons people don't report it is indifference. And not indifference because you don't care, but because you don't know it matters. Yes. So if you don't have the language to address what is happening to you as sexual harassment, then it's very unlikely that you're going to report it. Then if we all banter about it and we laugh and we're like, ha ha ha, that was such a funny statement. Then you also begin to think, okay, maybe I'm the crazy one. Maybe it's me who's taking this thing too seriously. So one of the things that WIN tries to do is go into newsrooms and have sexual harassment training. So we identify what is sexual harassment, what does it look like. And now speaking to your point about having younger people are also coming at this with such a different mindset. They know how they want to be spoken to. And they are not, despite not having any orientation, they have been educated maybe outside or in conversations with their peers, so they know what they're willing to stand for and what they're not willing to accept. And one of the things that we've had in trainings is young people, young men, saying that women sexually harass them by how they dress. So you've come in, you know, like sometimes there's the free the nipple movement. So you come into work, you don't want to wear a bra because you feel this is part of you expressing yourself, mm-hmm. which is all it's fair.
2: Yeah.
0: But for men in the newsroom, they're saying, I don't want to be staring at you dressed this way. So you're sexually harassing me, which then now leads to things around, should newsrooms come up with dress code policies, and what does that mean for freedoms and everything? So sexual harassment, I think, is very multifaceted. But I think these are conversations that are important to have. Wherever they lead us, let them lead us. And I think as newsroom leaders and as media managers, the onus is on us to now look at these issues and confront them, maybe in discussions or in such platforms, mm-hmm. figuring out where are the gaps, what keeps coming up, and how do we keep addressing it.
2: Sure. Senior Olojanak, should newsrooms come with dressing policies that men should be in suits like lawyers?
5: It's a difficult argument because one of the things within the media sector is that, you know, media people are afraid to discuss their issues. Media people don't want peer review. Very afraid. And if they get into an argument, even in the platforms, it is endless arguments that are likely insulting, you know? It is not very well argued out. So the issue about dressing, I think this has been discussed a lot. Let me just give you an example. Do we remember the case of this young girl in Eldoret who was advised by the mother of the president about her dressing? Mm-hmm. That day, when the story broke out, we were waiting in a van at the media council to go to Naivasha. And senior people within that van, Linda, were you there? Some senior people began to argue about body shaming, what, you know. I stood out, I mean, very clearly and said, look, because I called people on the ground and said, look, what is the context of how you dress? The lady was in a situation where the mother of the president is. The Kalenjin community is fairly restrained in terms of how we look at certain things. That's a rural setup. It could be in town, but it's composed of Thai people and so on. So what did we do? We argued from Nairobi to Naivasha over that. And on media platforms, even our own media platform, okay, see, we had people arguing about body shaming and so on. So what I did was to call the guy who was handling her as an intern and another senior lady. So what the guy did was to say, get the lady to dress, to go back and dress. The guy drove the lady back to the house. She came back in a suit. Mama Ruto said, my daughter, this is how you're supposed to dress. Because she was actually disrupting that thing. And the previous weekend, she was doing video recording at a church in what you ladies call what? This tight thing that reveals Lydia, you're talking about somebody touching whatever. Yeah. And then when you're walking, your behind is doing like this. Okay? In church. So people marked her out there. When she went to the public place, already she was the focus. My point is, whatever values we are trying to adopt out of Western education, out of our orientation in various places, I think context is very important. And I've argued about this. In fact, today the framing I think is good. Ked, it took many meetings, and I'm weak. It took many meetings because the framing was sexual harassment in the newsroom. I argued against it because it's not just in the newsroom. And I think that you have said, peers, you went with your colleagues out in the field. Colleagues harass you. They are not even your bosses in the field. So we talk about harassment in the media. So my point, I think, let us invite our colleagues to talk about this. At the Lillian Towers, in one of the meetings, I offered that we can have all the stories you people have. I offered a platform where we could fictionalize those stories. The guys reading the stories see themselves, but we have fictionalized them. I'm still offering that space. Can we have those stories? The young girls were here. Can we have the stories? Let us put them in fiction. Put it there, circulate it very widely. the perpetrators will see themselves like this. That would be part of our peer review.
2: Thank you so much. Solutions are now coming. And while Janaki is speaking, I'm reminded, there's a time I tasked a reporter to go and cover an imam, Sarah. And the imam texted me, akaniambia, Henix, usintumie huyo reporter tena. Because of how they were dressed. One as fierce, Sarah. Any best practices you can borrow?
3: You know, yes. We'll not excuse sexual harassment from how we dress.
2: Yes.
3: However, what I would say is let us dress according to the assignments. For example, when we used to cover stories in Somalia, because that's their culture, we would wear our buibuis and all that. It doesn't mean that I've become a Muslim that day.
2: Yeah.
3: Right? If you're going, of course, to a church function, there's no reason then for dressing in a way that will not fit within the framing of the church. But how we dress should never be an excuse for somebody to lift their hand and touch my buttocks, which are moving from this side. No. Because then in that way, you will move from just touching to raping to whatever. Then how do we excuse that? Right? I know the nation, for example, when we joined, men had to wear full suits, women had to wear, you know, what they call decent dresses. In parliament, there's a dress code. So even as ourselves, we should know where, what assignment are we going for? How do we dress for that assignment? Not necessarily because we are avoiding from being sexually harassed, but also different assignments, you will be addressed or you'll be treated by your sources and the people you're interviewing, depending on how you're dressed. I remember the late, I don't know if he's late actually, our colleague, Bogonko Busire. He was a sharp, sharp, like the sharpest journalist that we've ever known. But Bogonko had a problem with grooming. And at one time, we went to cover the South Sudanese peace talks. And retired Major Sumbeyo actually called Bogonko on the scene and said, Bogonko, you know you're a very bright man, but why can't you just brush your teeth and wear a nice shirt and, you know, clean your shoes? So people see these things. So this now is away from sexual harassment. You see, I'm talking to my younger brothers and sisters. A lot of you are quite young than us in the field. And you're just starting off or you're mid-level. It's good to dress in a way that when you enter those places, people also actually recognize you and respect you because you are the face of your media house. So there's a way you want to dress to represent that media house if at all you don't represent yourself. However, I must insist, how you dress as a woman or a man should not be used as a reason to sexually harass you.
2: Very true. A clap for Sarah. So the men in the house are going to violate your dogo, then biceps. Anyway, Kagure, I mean, you work with newsrooms all over East Africa, if I'm wrong, right? Are there interventions that have worked with the editors you interacted with that perhaps Pamoja FM and Kibra can borrow?
0: I think the major intervention that we have seen has been implementing newsroom policies. But again, newsroom policies are also, it's a whole spectrum of activity. So it's not just the announcement of now we have an anti-sexual harassment policy. It's you've trained your employees because, again, we've spoken about culture.
2: Yes.
0: So you have, your employees need to know that this is the kind of culture that we will accept in these four walls, or that we will also advocate on your behalf when you're meeting with sources who are external to the organization. So there's that part that needs to be sorted out. And then you also need to involve lawyers in the process who will say that these procedures and guidelines are things that we can actually take to court should cases be reported. And then you also have things like how do you collect evidence, what kind of reporting mechanisms will exist, who do you talk to, and even if you can only talk to a friend, how do they escalate the issue to a point where we can actually now act on the policy? Mm-hmm. So there's a whole load of things that needs to happen before policy is implemented, which can take a bit of time. But I think the good thing is in the discussions that you have in coming up with this policy that would take maybe a year to produce. There's lots of conversations that happen within newsrooms and organizations that also begin to help shift mindsets when it comes to sexual harassment. So in my view, that's the thing that we have seen having the most impact. We've also spoken about newsroom, well, when you find perpetrators and they move from newsroom A to B, which happens across all of Africa.
2: Yes.
0: It's not a problem unique to Kenya. We haven't seen any crazy good examples. Malawi has had incidences where bosses have been reported for sexual harassment, and they'll be called out and they'll be named and shamed. Mm. Where that boss will end up later, we don't necessarily have had, we've not had time to follow up, because some of these cases are still being prosecuted. So in terms of best practices, I think we've just seen the newsroom policy helping.
2: I think we can start in Kenya by naming and shaming them.
0: But you've named and shamed for years.
2: No, I've never seen any name. Did I ever see any name?
3: So on naming and shaming, or maybe reporting,
2: yes, please.
3: I know a case, and I will use this so that then, for those who may know, don't get the gender. There is a person who they applied for a very big job in one of the international media houses, and they lost the opportunity because the reporting mechanism of the media houses that they were coming from had actually documented and I think blacklisted them as sexual predators. So when they went to apply for a job in this major media house, and these guys did backroom safeguarding and checking, they found that this person had been sexually harassing people in the previous newsroom. And that made them lose a very huge job. So behind the scenes, there are newsrooms that are actually respecting their safeguarding policy, probably coming from what WANIFRA is doing,
2: yeah.
3: And they're sharing this information with other prospective employers. This is something that we should be aware, that sometimes when you're looking for jobs in major media houses, they'll actually do background checks, and those could cost you if you're an abuser.
2: So if you are an abuser and you are within this room, now we apply kazi mahali ukanyimwa, maybe that could be a reason, who knows, you? Yes. Okay, so Amis.
6: No problem.
7: Yeah, I wanted to comment on the naming and shaming. When you ask that, do you have examples? So to the best of my knowledge, I know these are conversations that take place sometimes in professional association WhatsApp groups, and it ends up there. Some cases in point, like I think HR has written a disclosure policy. So people sometimes operate on rumors. It's a lot of rumors, but it will be a good way to go. If you have the facts, then you go ahead and name it.
6: Sure. Thanks. Okay, please.
1: The deliberations now move on to the next part of this episode.

0: a lot of sexual harassment is also not just about sex, it's about power. It's just a display of power, so, which can come from either gender. So I don't think necessarily having women at the top will fix the problem, but hopefully it helps address something. And I think also the research that we did, we found of the managers that we interviewed, 80% reported having been harassed. Only 9% reported it. Wow. So this is a problem that doesn't just affect like what we think about journalists and you know lower cadres of the newsrooms. It goes all the way to the top. And a lot of the harassment also is from your colleagues. It's not necessarily your supervisor, it's your colleagues, and sometimes it's your bosses.
1: This is Deliberations, a program of the Radio Baraza Project where development through media joins efforts with other CSOs and other development partners to involve you directly in the deliberations taking place in the development sector. This episode is compiled from the deliberations on sexual harassment in the media, dialogue and action. The event was organized on 19 August 2025 by the Aga Khan University Graduate School of Media and Communication in partnership with Kenya Editors Guild and other media stakeholders. We now listen to a Q&A session.
2: Thanks. Henix, this is a very important conversation and I'm glad that we are having this kind of discussion. Because one of the speakers said that an excuse, it's not an excuse about dressing or what conditions are there. For me, sexual harassment is a serious ailment. It's like a cancer that is eating through our systems. And you do not begin to look at what did you eat to get this cancer. You've got to treat that cancer. And the moment we face it, and I think this for me is the beginning, it's also something that I need that Dr. Lydia talked about, institutions. Where does it all start? It is what we call, because we have a lot of interns at mentorship levels and different types. There seems to be a predisposing kind of, some people are already exposed to it before they even come into the newsroom ecosystem, right from institutions where they're trainings. And that is something that continues into their career life. It's something that we also need to take this conversation beyond just the media sector, but from the point where they are nurtured. The institutions have been pointed out. We have talked about Alliance case, which begins at a very, very young stage. We've talked about marks for sex at universities. And those are all conditions that it's a whole array of things. Where did it all start? Sometimes we are tapping it at the third level of infection. But we need to go to that point where we need to prevent it from the very beginning. And we need to do more, speak out. Documentation is important that institutions and media stakeholders need to have sites that talk about it. And once you've got the evidence, I don't think that element of non-disclosure and privacy to anything. Because if you're a predator or a sex pest, you have to be fumigated out of the system.
3: Yeah.
2: And that is important. Let's not talk about individual rights and provision and privacy when we know that person or whoever the predator is destroying other people's lives.
3: Yeah.
2: Where are the rights of these victims? So it is not about gender or anything. It's something that runs across. But like we mentioned culture. Culture predisposes men to hide, to remain silent. You say, why are you afraid to partake in something that has been offered? And this is, that silence must be broken at all levels. Thank you.
4: Thanks.
5: Thank you so much. Sarah, I want to ask
2: two things. Eh? One, it is something that you may have witnessed, and I'm talking about when we were in the newsroom. I am the bureau chief in Kisumu, and then one woman flies to Kisumu, and another one comes by bus to cover a function in Western region. And then this one who comes by bus travels at night. She comes in the morning, I find her in the office. She's so tired, she doesn't know how to reach Kakamega. And then I offer transport from the office. Now, I want you to comment about that. One is flying and is coming to cover a political story which can be covered by Kisumu office. The other one is coming to do a feature on women and the children. Yeah, those features, I can mention it is Wangoi. Eh?
3: Uh-huh.
2: This one I can mention. Wangoi used to be, come and do those features you could see from Turkana and the marginalized people. So, I want you to comment about that in regard to harassment.
3: Okay, thanks. Agnes?
2: The other one is...
3: Okay.
2: Sarah, this, the course you are teaching, can you share so that we can consider it to, maybe we can include it in our curricula in universities and colleges? Thank you.
3: Thanks, Doc.
4: Good morning. Yeah, just one question. So, and my question comes from a scenario that I wish to explain so that then we can help. It is an instance of where you have a sexual harassment case that cannot quite be clear. A junior has accused their senior. Let us start lying. Explain. And you know, the junior, of course, the senior is offended and he wants an apology from the junior for defaming them or for tarnishing their name. The HR staff tries to sort, still doesn't crack. So finally, the case is taken to the highest office. The highest office, the person sitting in the highest office happens to be of the same religion with the victim. But apparently the perpetrator also is claiming things happen, like, yeah, it was not just me, even you. You know, at one point you suggested, and the woman has been like, yeah, he suggested, and things, you know, so many other things have come in there. Incidents of she once told me a story of, you know, a sexually related story, you know, things like those that have stretched into the home. Okay, like the man she said, the lady has at one point said something about herself that was sexually related, something that should not have been a discussion, something to be discussed at a place of work. So there has been that back and forth. So finally, because the HR, they have started out, it won't work. The case is taken to the highest office. The person at the highest office is trying to do is not trying to suppress the case, to end it. The so-called perpetrator will take it because he feels their name has been tarnished. And this other one resides in the comfort of the boss. We share a religion, and because I'm a woman, and yeah, which is how that case ends. So, like, you have to accept the apology, like, because the lady has been asked to apologize. So, the person sitting at the highest office says, you have to accept the apology. And the man feels, no, I'm not taking the apology. But again, because the boss has made the decision, that is how it goes. So, in such instances, because now the person who has finally made that decision appears to be abating, I don't know where they start. It's a very complicated case. I don't know, in such a situation, going forward, how do you handle that?
3: Thank you. Wow, sounded like a complicated case indeed, Sarah.
5: Agnes, you want to? Yeah, I can take that.

0: I might go off tangent on the story, so I don't know if I'll be completely correct. But I know also one of the reasons that sexual harassment cases become very difficult to prosecute is sometimes just a lack of evidence. And lack of evidence in the sense of, like what you're saying, it's we have been talking, we have been friendly in the office, then I imagine that I can start dating Sarah, or that this banter that we share is special. So I begin sending her maybe sexual jokes, and she gets upset about it. So I've crossed the line. But Sarah is the one who determines where the line is. So again, with sexual harassment, it's the victim who determines this is sexual harassment, which again also complicates the issue, because we've had those cases coming up in trainings. If an attractive man comes and tells me, Kagure, you look amazing today, I'll say thank you. A guy who doesn't look as attractive comes and tells me the same thing, I'll be like, yeah, who are you to talk to me like that? Goodness. So those things complicate the issue. And I think it's what we are also seeing with this discussion. Yeah. These are things we have to deal with. It's human nature and it's the reality. So, which is maybe what Dr. Bosire raised, that when you're coming up with these procedures and processes and guidelines, there's lots of levels. Those are some of the things that you have to address. I don't think there's anything new under the sun. So such cases will probably have happened, and HR should have thought through what happens in cases of, sometimes it's just unwanted, well, which is not sexual harassment, it's unwanted sexual attention. So how do you determine, I wanted it to a point, but now you've kind of extended. So how do you, and you remember, it's the victim who's deciding where that line is. And it's not as he written out. It's not as said, you can WhatsApp me, but don't Instagram me. So it's super complicated. And again, for the victim, it can be difficult to have to justify that you felt assaulted by this other person because they crossed the line.
1: Yeah.
0: And I think that's what we're saying. It's you decide where the line is. If you feel it's been crossed, I think you have to report it. It's sad for the perpetrator who didn't know they've crossed the line because they thought it's still just friendly banter,
1: yeah.
0: Which again comes back to an HR process. Is it, then I just give you a warning because I didn't do it with malice. I had no ill intent. I didn't know. I genuinely didn't know I've crossed your line. So perhaps maybe culture, it's lots of layers. Maybe it's a culture discussion that in this office, when it comes to sexual jokes, I don't know, do you say only after hours? As a journalist, you're working 24 hours. It's hard.
1: I can feel you, Kagure, falling. Sarah? Okay, then Quinta.
2: I leave the expertise, Manenos, to Kagure and Quinta. But I want to talk about what Dr. Julius is talking about. One journalist flying, the other one driving. One, it could be a matter of preference because there are times when in the newsroom you want to do a story and they're not ready to provide the services, so you decide to still push. And I know Rosie used to do that a lot. However, remember we talked about power imbalances. This person who's being flown is probably being, you know, marinated for, you know, for later, or maybe she's already in the process and maybe already has a relationship. So some of these things are really very difficult to tell. But it also comes back again to power imbalances. And sometimes when somebody is very junior, like if you're 20 and the boss is about 60, and they start giving you these small favors of flying you for a big time assignment, out of the country, out of town, there could also be grooming. This marination I'm talking about is grooming. And it takes a long time for you to realize what was actually happening. So that by the time now they strike, it's too late, because how do you push back? How do you push this person away when they have been so good to you? You know, when people were fighting for contracts, he helped to sign the contract for you very quickly. You didn't have to do internship for long. When you needed your business cards printed, when people are still interns, he helped you. So he does you all these favors, including flying you to Kisumu when one of the other best journalists in the company is actually going by bus. So, but it could also be coercion, which is also another way of harassing. So they give you these favors because they want something at the end of the line.

0: on the safeguarding policy, I'd have to speak to our safeguarding manager. What we could do is if there are other opportunities like this, we could bring them on board to assist us in coming up with a safeguarding policy for the media.
1: Good job. Yeah, I just three things within the meaning.
2: Ah.
1: One is where do you draw the line? You draw the line when I say no. Yes, that one, there's no fine line. It's a no. We could be very conversational up to a level where I feel like you're violating my space, and I can tell you, call you out and tell you, okay, Mr. So and so, this is where I draw the line. Yeah, please stop calling me. 7 a.m. I don't find it comfortable. Please stop texting me. Just stop. But if you are entertaining it, then you do not have a defense. The second thing is ignorance is no defense. So you could be perpetrating sexual harassment. You don't know. You end up in court and you'll be persecuted. So information. Knowledge is power, so you need to know what sexual harassment is. You need to know your rights as an employee, you need to know your rights as a victim, as a survivor, you need to know your rights as a perpetrator. When, what do they say? What is the fun? That one. Yes. It will be you against the system. The third, the final thing I wanted to say is on. Has disappeared. When I remember, I will raise it.
2: Thanks. We are running short of time. Please, Sarah, if you can give us your parting shot. I know we have a lot of solutions that have emanated from this conversational discussion, but perhaps there is something you've forgotten in a minute, then Kagure in a minute. Then we go to the next session, which our facilitator is already in room.
0: Maybe nothing that I've forgotten, but what I want to say to the seniors in the room, when we go back to our newsrooms, let's look at our orientation. How are we orientating the young people? But also let's be our sisters keepers. We've seen mental breakdowns in newsrooms because somebody has been harassed. And when they were being harassed, it is the senior women in the newsroom who are actually saying that you are the one who's bringing it up to yourself. Or because you're probably in competition over that same male editor. So you're not ready to assist these young ladies. Let's be our sisters keepers. That is also another way of fighting sexual harassment in the media.
3: I echo generally. My point was just going to be what Sarah is saying, that a lot of sexual harassment can also come from just building peer networks. And I think as women journalists, I'll speak to maybe Quinta and Zubaida because we were in the same newsroom at the Standard.
2: Yeah.
3: You know who the perpetrators are. You see them lemeing a girl and you know what is going to happen. So you can go and tell her or him, whoever, because again, sexual harassment is about power. Mm-hmm. So for especially young girls who are just getting into the newsroom, being approached by more senior editors, they may not feel like they can speak out and stop it.
2: Yeah.
3: And I think that it behooves the rest of us, oh God, and Linda Bachelor, of course, it behooves the rest of us to speak up for them. So you can tell your colleague, listen, Sarah, stop. I know you. I know what you're doing. Stop. And let the girl know that we have your back. And, you know, again, also for male colleagues, not just girls who are being affected, but yeah.
2: But I wonder what the males in the newsrooms feel, especially the young men in the newsroom like us. But thanks. We can have clap for Sarah and Kagure for those wonderful insights.
4: And now, on to the next part of these deliberations.

0: a lot of sexual harassment is also not just about sex, it's about power. It's just a display of power, so, which can come from either gender. So I don't think necessarily having women at the top will fix the problem, but hopefully it helps address something. And I think also the research that we did, we found of the managers that we interviewed, 80% reported having been harassed. Only 9% reported it. Wow. So this is a problem that doesn't just affect like what we think about journalists and you know lower cadres of the newsrooms. It goes all the way to the top. And a lot of the harassment also is from your colleagues. It's not necessarily your supervisor, it's your colleagues, and sometimes it's your bosses.
1: This is Deliberations, a program of the Radio Baraza Project where development through media joins efforts with other CSOs and other development partners to involve you directly in the deliberations taking place in the development sector. This episode is compiled from the deliberations on sexual harassment in the media, dialogue and action. The event was organized on 19 August 2025 by the Aga Khan University Graduate School of Media and Communication in partnership with Kenya Editors Guild and other media stakeholders. Now for a discussion.
2: Colleagues, allow me to introduce Dr. Kendi Mushungi, because Sarah has talked where there are mental breakdowns in newsrooms, right? Mental breakdowns in newsrooms. Daktari, how do we handle such mental breakdowns in the newsroom? Clap for Daktari as she takes the stage.
3: Thank you very much. So usually in our spaces, when it comes to mental well-being, we try not to use a presentational kind of format. And so we'll start off with an activity, especially because you guys are journalists and are very good with language. I'll have you in groups of five, and then we will move on from there, and we'll see how what you're going to do right now ties in with the entire subject matter. So if you can quickly huddle in groups of five, that will be super great, and then we can start off the session, and I'll try and be within time. I think I only have 40 minutes now. We'll see whether we can make it work. So. And please don't use Google GPT, all these lovely things, Dr. Google GPT, tafadhalini. Let us have integrity even in these small activities. Unfortunately, we just don't have too much time today. Please put up your papers like this. Hold your paper. Amazing. Now write your group name on top of that, please. And then I would like one of you to bring your paper to the front. Okay. So first and foremost, what did you guys think about this activity? Fun but tough. I love that activity. But what did you do when you did? What was your strategy? Maybe moving before we. What was your strategy to tackle the question?
4: Google.
3: Do you know? Yes. And from a neuroscience point of view, what happens when you go? See, you're going down the list. If you're going sequentially and you find a hard one and you stick on that hard one, what happens? You can't answer anything else.
4: Yeah.
3: Why? Because from a neuroscience point of view, everything inside you constricts. There's not enough oxygen to your brain. It doesn't allow you to see alternatives. But if you skip and go to easy, something that's easier, what happens? It gives you the motivation. It opens you up a little bit and you can be able to start seeing, what ideas do I have? It gives you that much more confidence. We're going to be talking about mental well-being, but in terms of strategies, I think the spaces you work have a lot of stress. Mm-hmm. So what are the strategies you use to help you manage or mitigate those stress? And the best way is to have adaptive coping strategies. And so this is a bit of a stressor. You know, when you're going to the hospital and they put all these things on you so that they can figure out what is your baseline. That was my job, trying to figure out what is your baseline, but also help you think through what is your baseline and how can I become more adaptive, more resilient in the spaces that we are. So let's do this. Did anyone see the clue?
4: Yes.
3: Yes, you saw it.
5: But like 2 minutes to talk.
3: And anyone else before you say what the clue was? Because there's a clue. So something else. A lot of the times you're handed something, a piece of work to do, mm-hmm. and you just go and do it. But if you look closely at the title of this activity, what does it say?
6: Alphabet quiz.
3: It says alphabet quiz. So what does that tell you? If you look at the list, is it 1, 2, 3, I'm an ABC?
7: ABC.
3: So you could have been able to confirm, validate or invalidate your answers immediately if you knew that small. And so the idea is sometimes you're given something to do and you just rush into doing it instead of taking a minute, a few minutes to situate yourself and figure out, okay, what is it that is exactly expected of me here, because I didn't give any instruction. So yes, this is the alphabet quiz, and the answers are A to Z. So the A is the first one. Anyway, let's do this. A type of tree with hard pale wood, the residue that's left after a fire. Ash, correct. To hold oneself or the body, a type of support.
4: Brace,
3: exactly. A fraudster, a bend at the elbow in a person's arm.
7: What?
3: Bend in your arm is a crook, right?
7: Yeah, the crook, of your arm.
3: Yeah.
7: I'm saying arc, which is not.
3: A domesticated animal to follow closely or persistently. Dog, yes. The female reproductive cells in animals or urge or encourage someone to do something foolish or risky.
4: Egg
3: because you egg someone on an egg. The coat of a sheep to defraud someone of money or property.
4: Fleece,
3: exactly. Infrequent snacks or irregular meals, a superficial skin injury.
4: Graze,
3: correct. Part of the foot, fault line, or weak point in character.
7: Heel.
3: It is. A religious painting, usually on wood, a symbol. Icon. Correct. An improvised performance by a group of musicians, squeeze or pack tightly into a space.
4: Jam.
3: It's a jam. A long-winged bird of prey with a forked tail, a toy that is flown in the wind.
4: Kite.
3: Perfect. Itemized task or to lean over to one side.
4: List.
3: So when a boat is leaning over to one side, we say it's listing and also that itemized task list. A heavy club with a metal head and spikes, symbol of authority.
4: Miss.
3: So the two was still miss. A city in the southeast of France, a coconut flavored biscuit.
4: Nice.
3: The seventh day after a church festival day, a series of 8 musical notes.
4: Octave,
3: correct. Something ordinary, a large area of flat land with few trees.
4: Plain.
3: Matriarch of the hive, most powerful chess piece.
4: Queen.
3: All the females should have gotten that one. Yeah. A list, a timetable.
7: A tier what?
3: Yeah, a roster or a pointed post which is driven into the ground, a sum of money gambled in a game or venture.
7: Stake.
3: A male feline, a building material made with shells, lime, sun, and water. Yes.
5: Tom.
3: Yeah.
5: Tom.
3: Tom. A lightweight handheld collapsible canopy, a type of insurance policy. Umbrella. Like dew or steam bug? Yes, vapor, correct. A cowl or ring of smoke or cloud, an arrangement of flowers for a wave. Reef. The Japanese name for the PlayStation Devil Dice, the 14th letter of the Greek alphabet.
5: X something.
3: Yeah, I like that. X something. It's actually Xi, X-I, X-I, yeah. Give way under pressure, produce an agricultural product.
4: Yield.
3: Correct. A British Ford motor car, a light breeze. It's coming. It's a Zephyr, right? All well, I mean, geography. Is it geography or well? Zephyr, Z-E-P-H-Y-R. Yeah. Okay, perfect. Thank you for indulging. Why, when we're talking about sexual harassment and mental well-being, how does an activity like this tie in with anything to do with sexual harassment or and mental well-being? I think I talked about the mental well-being bit, but from a sexual harassment point of view, how does this tie in to this activity tie into that? Anyone want to give a gander?
7: It starts with suggestions.
3: You see, it starts with suggestions. I like that perspective, yes. Yes, it does start with suggestions.
6: There are hidden meanings, mm-hmm. and perceived meanings,
3: yeah.
6: and the meaning that we can clearly see.
3: Exactly. So there's always two sides of a coin, right? Mm. And I think the last session ended really well, where sometimes you never know what that other person is thinking. Mm. And so you guys are in communication. You should be the best at communicating what it is that you're feeling, especially when you feel your boundaries have been crossed, right? It's so important to be able to, the other person might not know, but how you feel matters towards the situation. And so it is so important to make clear what's going on from your end so that things don't continue to be perpetrated, right? So just a quick correlation or one of the reasons why. So, okay, let's see if we can do this. I have some case studies somewhere. Can we now look at both cases? Just have a quick look at both cases and see how you would respond to either of those cases. They're reflective questions at the end. I've given you guys some manila paper. Please write some of your responses on there. And another 10 minutes. When it comes to sexual harassment and how it links to mental well-being, the power doesn't belong with outsiders. Does it belong with outsiders?
7: No, it does. No.
3: Where does the power lie? Yeah, it lies with you guys, because the people are the institution. You guys are the ones who would say, we need a policy if there is no policy. We need visibility for the policies if it's not there. And things like that. So let's quickly, I'll read case study one, and then any group that's interested in sharing their response will share to one question. So I'm interested in the responses to question 3, 4, and 5. So we have the intern at the press briefing. We have a scenario where we have Mary, a 21-year-old journalism intern, and she's sent to cover a late evening press briefing with her editor and other senior reporters. During the event, a senior male journalist from another newsroom makes repeated comments about her appearance, joking that she'll get better access to sources if she's friendly with them. Later, when the group is heading back, he offers her a ride and insists she sit in the front seat. Mary feels uncomfortable, but fears saying no might affect her reputation as a team player. Any team want to share their responses to what workplace structures or policies could have protected Mary? Number 3.
5: So
8: team came up with if there was a safeguarding policy in the newsroom and sexual harassment policy and a reporting mechanism. Those structures would have protected her.
3: Perfect, thank you. Number four, how might this situation affect Mary's mental well-being?
9: Okay, we settled on one, self-esteem. Mm-hmm. Number two, isolation. Performance will also go down, and then she's working, but also playing along to benefit, like she's just adapting so that she can benefit. And then tension, whenever there is upcoming work, she'll be tense, like, who am I going with next? What happens next? Yeah.
3: Thank you so much. Which group would like to answer question five? What role can peers, editors, and institutions play in protecting psychological safety for young professionals?
7: And then protect them. You want to answer?
3: Okay, I'll share my thoughts just after this, right? So that from my perspective, what are some of the things that for each scenario could be done? So we go to case study two and the digital newsroom group. We have a scenario where we have James, a young reporter who is part of a newsroom WhatsApp group used to coordinate coverage. Late at night, the group shifts from work to casual banter. A senior sub-editor begins posting sexually suggestive memes and singles out James with jokes about his sexuality. Other colleagues laugh, but James feels humiliated. When he tries to bring it up privately with his line manager, he's told, don't take it so seriously, that's just newsroom culture. Number three, what structures or policies should be in place to address online or digital harassment?
10: Our group is called Presos Group. So we agreed that the organization's safeguarding policy should include rules on how staff engage online. The WhatsApp group that has been formed should have clear guidelines on how to operate. The admin rights should be clear on consequences of sexual harassment. But there's also need to have structural reporting mechanisms.
3: Okay. Yes. Thank you.
5: Yeah, that's
3: great. Oh, that's why. Thank you so much. And then question four: how could this experience impact James's mental well-being?
7: Yeah, don't you see that?
9: We agreed on isolation and social withdrawal. Isolation after the banter, especially for men. Remember when they have this because of hiding themselves. So with this, he will not have that agency of coming together again with those people. So you'll find when people in the newsroom together, he will not be able to also join them after all the humiliation in the group. And then social withdrawal, you'll find that even after being sent to go work again with them, he'll only do whatever he was sent to do, and then after that he won't find himself doing anything with the team.
3: Yeah, thank you so much. And when you talk about social isolation, so I was introduced. I am Dr. Kendi Muchungi. I work for the Brain and Mind Institute here at the Aga Khan University. And we deal with brain and mental health stuff. From a brain health perspective, when people start isolating, do you know what happens to the brain? There is less firing in the brain. And what does that mean? That you're more likely to get dementia or Alzheimer's. And so we think about it as a small thing when people are like, it's okay, let me be away. But because they've been humiliated or been made to feel other, these things affect them also in what is happening inside their brains. And unfortunately, the effects of dementia and Alzheimer's is really catastrophic because at the end of the day, the later stages of that, someone is unable to function. None of their body, they're not able to go to the toilet, their body forgets, their system forgets how to do that. right? So yes, their mental well-being is affected, but also if we think about brain health, that is also being affected, and we need to, as editors, as peers, and that's why question five, what changes in the newsroom culture could support both reporting and healing for those affected is so important. What structures you put in there are important to help the whole person, right? Then there's also what we know as psychosomatic. When someone has, say, is anxious about going, then it projects, and maybe your heart starts beating faster, you start sweating, maybe you're not able to function. So there are also psychosomatic symptoms or things that happen to someone when you think about their mental well-being being affected. So this is important. I think the other group wanted to do what changes in the newsroom culture could support both reporting and healing for those affected.
11: Okay, we went for the newsroom culture. First, they should have like a suggestion board.
3: Yeah.
11: Everyone can drop their own opinions. And then networks in the newsroom as well.
3: Yeah.
11: And then coming up with policies is key. Then collaborations.
3: Yeah. Amazing. I really loved, I came in the tail end of the other session which talked about where you were talking about mentorship. Having some kind of mentorship within the newsroom is so important because you will have support. When something happens, you will have a support team. You create an environment where it's comfortable to speak about what's going on, and that will help you in the long run. It helps you become less stressed. You stop feeling isolated. You know, other people have actually experienced that, and so you're not alone, but you have a support group, right? That is so important. But as peers, what are some of the things that are so important for you to do if it's happening to your peer? And again, it was mentioned, you have a right to speak up. In a workspace, there are some people who are more forward than other people. Senior, we have those people who are the champions of other people. They'll be like, dude, what are you doing? And even how you say it can sort of help dissolve that issue much faster than if nobody says anything. Actually, in terms of resources, I wanted to share with you the convention, ILO's, I think the labor organization, is it
7: international labor organization?
3: Yeah, the convention 190 speaks about harassment and violence, violence and harassment. But one of the things is if you're a third party and you do not do or act when you're noticing, you're also complicit.
7: Yeah.
3: You are also complicit. And so it is so important if you see as a peer something is happening, dude or lady, because I think it's never only one gender nowadays, it's all genders that are, and you go like, that is inappropriate, and do that again, we will report you. We will report you. And we've seen, because it was so sad when you guys mentioned that you knew them, but if you know the people that are doing these things, why hasn't something happened? Also, the component of accountability is so important. And so, yes, having those structures there is good, but something happening because it has been reported is also very good. If there's no evidence that something is going to happen when something has been reported, then that is problematic. Right? Okay, so... yeah, I think you guys have mentioned everything. We need to have, in terms of workplace structures, clear sexual harassment policy with definitions and examples, field assignment protocols, confidential reporting mechanisms, mentorship systems to protect and support young people. Let me see whether I had something different for... question two, policies, confidential, and then regular training to make clear that jokes can be harassment, right? So building knowledge and making sure that everybody, you guys have an organizational culture that understands what sexual harassment is, so that there's no gray here. Certain things we say there is gray, but let there be black and white. This is inappropriate, this is. appropriate behavior. And then how could this experience impact? So we talked about embarrassment, shame, anxiety or depression, loss of trust, withdrawal and reluctance to engage. You guys have mentioned all of them. Self-blame. So you guys, it's sometimes we blame ourselves. We're like, why didn't I do this? Or why didn't I do that? And then that has another toll, psychological toll on someone, right? So it's all creating an environment where someone understands that it was not your fault if something happened, and this is what you need to do. These are the steps to manage this. You know, that is important to help with the well-being component. And so here, in terms of the last question, I had roles of peers, roles of editors, roles of institution. I think there has to be a bottom up and a top-bottom approach. The institution has a role to play. Us as peers, we have a role to play. But then also the managers that are in the group have a higher responsibility, because with power comes responsibility. You have a responsibility to play. And with those three-tiered ways, I think you'll be able to create a psychologically safe space for everybody, right? For me, for you, for everybody. And then the work productivity, I heard you guys talking about the work will decline. Then the work goes up because people are comfortable in the workspace. Their productivity goes up.
1: And now for a quick break before the next part. This is Deliberations, keeping you up to date with the deliberations taking place in the development sector. Keep it right here.

Hello. May I speak to Barbara? Barbara, this is Shirley. You might not know who I am, but the reason I'm calling you is because I was going through my old man's pockets this morning, and I just happened to find your name and number. So woman to woman, I don't think it's being any more than fair than to call you and let you know where I'm coming from. Now, Barbara, I don't know how you're going to take this, but whether you be cool or come out of a bag on me, you see, it really doesn't make any difference. But it's only fair that I let you know that the man you're in love with, he's mine. From the top of his head to the bottom of his feet, the bed he sleeps in, and every piece of food he eats. You see, I make it possible. The clothes on his back, I buy them. The car he drives, I pay the note every month. So I'm telling you these things to let you know how much I love that man. And woman to woman, I think

0: We meet at a time when the global justice deficit facing women and girls is stark. According to the UN Secretary General's 2026 report on access to justice, women today still hold only 64% of the legal rights that men enjoy, with discriminatory laws and weak enforcement continuing to undermine their safety, economic opportunities, and autonomy.
1: This is Deliberations, a program of the Radio Baraza Project, where development through media joins efforts with other CSOs and other development partners to involve you directly in the deliberations taking place in the development sector. This episode is compiled from the deliberations on the Media and Legal Cafe, organized on 9 March 2026. The event was organized by UN Women and UNHCR to commemorate the 2026 International Women's Day. We now enter a Q&A session.
2: The burning questions on the floor, and on behalf of the media in the house, distinguished panelists, may you kindly spare a few minutes of your time after this. Should they want to follow up with questions, we cannot exhaust everything now, but I believe they'll be happy to hear from you, and we'll read those pieces online once they come from here. So, question and answer, colleagues, should you have one or two, please raise your hand. My colleague from UNHCR will come to your desk. Kate, over to you. Any question from the floor? Burning question, we are out of time. Apologies for that. We could not help it. This was a very interesting question and answer session and panel session. There's a microphone here. Any burning question? There's a gentleman over there and a lady at the front as well.
3: Good afternoon.
4: Good afternoon.
3: Yes, my name is Yusufu, the chairperson of the organization called Victory Community Organization. It's a refugee-led organization which is located in Kabiria satellite. My question goes direct to the former president of the Law Society of Kenya, Madam Jokin, and Madam Faith Odhiambo. During your time as a Law Society President of Kenya, and I know the Law Society does not discriminate any community, and as a refugee, we are among people living in Kenya, and particularly in the urban center. What have you done so far to solve the issue of refugee communities in terms of IDs? Because this issue did not start last year when you were president. In fact, I'm one of the vulnerable member on LinkedIn of the Law Society. I know my full information from that perspective. So, these issues of IDs started long time ago. Now, on your table, in terms of policies, because you are a law expert, what did you do to assist these refugee communities to have assistance from your desk? Thank you.
5: Faith, was it clear?
6: Yes.
5: Okay. Thank you.
7: Good afternoon once again. My name is Nyamai Jolong. I stand in Nobin Ancient Hearts. From all the presentation that I've had today, I was compelled to conclude that the other woman is actually not your enemy. She is a friend. So can we hold our hands and bring the other woman along with you as you go up the ladder? If justice has to be a living, and then it has to begin from where we are. Mommy, it's the question. We as refugee women, we are mostly at all times taken as charity case. We are empowered mostly by UNHCR and other agencies. We are competent. But at the professional level, we are disregarded for holding that ID as a refugee. A case has been exposed today. UN Women is here talking about justice, action, and what else? Rights for all, and that include refugee women. Do you have a spot for refugee women? I mean, do you have a spot for refugee women at the UN Women? And if you cannot do such little, if you cannot do justice, if you cannot give access to justice at your level as a woman, who else do you expect to do it? Thank you.
6: Good afternoon. My name is Agnes. I work for the Kenya Broadcasting Corporation. I'm also a council member for the Kenya Editors Guild. I first would like to applaud the presenters for the great insights that they have given us into this situation and especially in our country, and also for giving the opportunity to ladies like Mami to give us experiences of what they're going through in this country. I think my question is on the social transformation to access to justice, the STAJ, that was launched by the judiciary in 2023, supposed to guide the judiciary through the next 10 years. And I just want to ask, how much progress, would they say, this is 3 years down the line, how much progress has been made through that year, how much progress they have made, and then also, in as far as the refugees are concerned, I'm not surprised, but I feel bad. I feel bad that refugees in this country that struggle to get their IDs, even after coming in this country, I know someone who was born here, they're still struggling. They are over 30. They're still struggling to get their ID. What obstacles do we have in the judicial system that have been a hindrance to helping these people? Because as it is, those are not people who are going back to their countries again. If you've been here for 30 years, you're born here, I mean, which country are you going back to? Because some of them don't even know where their countries are, who they are. I mean, they have no place to literally go back to. So ideally, they're Kenyans. If you have no ID in Kenya, you know what that means for you. It completely locks you out of everything. Even those travel documents that Manu was talking about, you are not able to get a job. You are locked out of opportunities. You are regarded as, I don't know, I mean, if the police arrest you, you will know what that means. For these people, they are living in this country and they are in their hundreds. And I'm sure they are contributing to the economy of this country in some way. You have all seen the young people from Burundi and Rwanda that are selling coffees and mandazis. They're doing those small trades. Some of them are even making our names, women, in those small whatever. They have no IDs. They use M-Pesa numbers that belong to Kenyans. They are not Kenyan. Yet they are living in this country, they are contributing to the economy of this country. What is the judiciary doing and the relevant authorities to ensure that those people finally can be able to call this place home, they can live a decent life, they don't have to keep worrying or wondering what will happen to them in as far as now access to justice, because getting an ID is accessing justice, no? It's because if you don't have the ID, you are literally stateless. So yeah, I would like to hear what your thoughts are on that. Thank you.
8: That was kind of heavy, right? But I also believe that in all of these, we are together. And I will also give the opportunity to UN Women, UNHCR. I hope you're not asking a question. You're addressing me. Okay.
9: Thank you.
2: Kathy, and many thanks to the panelists. And firstly, I want to congratulate Faith for the previous position in the LSK. She was steadfast, principled, and we had you from outside. We were able to see you being the women's advocate. And Deborah is my classmate in law school, so I resonate with a reasonable man when it comes to looking at issues. So I just wanted to listen or perhaps get from LSK and Equality Now from your work and looking at what Mami has spoken about, even about the women in elections. What are the low-hanging fruits when it comes to policy and legal frameworks influence? Because you'd realize that everything, even the refugees that I've spoken about here, it emanates from first a policy and legal standpoint. The laws that we have, how is the government embracing issues of rights to refugees? When it comes to women participation, even in elections, and also around decision making, what are these low-hanging points when it comes to legislation and policy influence? I wanted also to hear from LSK and Equality Now. LSK is one of those bodies that executive listens to, daily tracking what is happening within LSK, other bodies. We have the engineers' bodies, so many bodies in Kenya, but to find that LSK is one of those bodies that actually has the attention of executive and also the legislature. How is LSK positioned now to influence issues around women? Now that you have handed over to a male colleague who is equally able to advance, what are these things that you are doing from where you are as a former president to ensure that women's issues still get attention, even within the space that you are in? And for information, maybe we have the Shirika plan that is actually currently under discussions and in the formative stages. And what I want to say is that all these panelists who are stationed here have a role to play when it comes to now developing the normative frameworks around refugee inclusion. So I think it's good that you know, so that it would be good to hear what LSK, even reviewing the World Shirika Plan, what are these things that you can influence within Shirika to ensure that women and girls still have a position, or even inclusive policies, legal frameworks, processes for women and girls, especially in the in Turkana, Dadaab, these really low income areas. And just to mention, lastly, is that our Chief Justice, Martha Koome, is a women's advocate. So I think, and she has worked in Kakuma before, she knows the plight of refugee women. So that's an opportunity that is available for all of us to leverage and ensure that even within the legislative, the judicial processes, refugee women or women in Turkana, women in Garissa are equally included in the Kenyan development processes. Thank you.
8: You see, when you give UNHCR the floor, they can take forever. But panelists and everybody else, do you think you still have the capacity to take additional questions, reflections and observations, or we give you the opportunity to address and then we come back? Guide me, Madam Moderator.
2: So if I could speak on their behalf, some of them are, if we could say sitting on their feet, needed in other assignments, but let's take that and then two more burning questions from the floor, and then we wrap it up if
8: Jeffrey,
2: with your permission. Yes. With your permission.
5: And this try to summarize.
2: Yes, that's okay.
3: Thank you for your graciousness. One is a comment, an observation, that we speak about women and girls all the time, but one person that is missing from the room and who's not on the table is UNICEF, because that's where girls start from. Mm-hmm. And this conversation should start with the inclusion. The discussion should be on the table supporting this kind of discussion. Secondly, is first of all, just to applaud the panel, which has really been excellent, and mine is just to ask to challenge the Law Society of Kenya and to End Equality Now and Madam Joki. You have influence with the women politicians. Equality Now in your agenda
9: for building coalitions. I do not know why you have not partnered with the women caucuses in the entire legislative community in Kenya, the county governments, to bring legislation that is supportive of women, or partner even with the women representatives, who their main agenda initially was also gender. Why that has not come out very strongly, and they've ended up being flower girls, if you ask me personally, simply because they've not, I do not know of one piece of legislation that would either support women's inequality or iniquity that they have supported, apart from their own personal party politics. I, for one, have never even heard the word reparations from any single one of them, and they come from areas where there was a lot of human rights violations from that time. Madam Faith, I was just going to ask you about the compensation bill with the compensation panel, which you graciously rejected. Thank you. But I was going to ask you, and that the compensation bill was, the way it was framed just to cover the Gen Z riots. The Kenya National Commission for Human Rights always talks about violence only from 2017. But at what point will we include 2007-2008? That is a dark past that has to be settled with. I'm telling you, the children are 17, going to be 18. Some of them, and I really hate presenting it that they will kick back, but is it something that can be dealt with now, so that we have got a more inclusive and cohesive society, so that children who are then children are now voters? By the time it's 2027, they will be voters. Is there a way in which you can support us to advocate for reparations to be a main and singular agenda in the compensation conversation? Thank you.
8: Thank you, Jackie. The last one here.
10: Thank you. So, gender-based violence still remains high in the country, and we have seen a surge in femicide. We don't see a let up to that. So I just wanted to direct this question to Madam Faith Odhiambo. From your perspective, as an LSK former president, we appreciate that and we acknowledge you. What urgent reforms perhaps would you talk to and tell us, since we've seen quite a number of those cases collapsing, does that worry? For instance, LSK. I would have asked much more, but I know that it's very little time to go on. Thanks.
8: Thank you. Thank you, everyone. And maybe before I hand over the floor, two quick ones. You and women, defend yourself.
11: Thank you. Thank you. You and women, similar to UNHCR, we are in any country at the behest of the government of that country. And as such, our hands are kind of tied. We cannot issue documents like IDs. However, when positions do come up, they are based on a meritorial basis, regardless of where the person is coming from. And I would like to note that we have also had, I remember a couple of cases where somebody was a former refugee in a camp somewhere, but then they have come into the organization and have risen to very, very senior levels. So it is happening. It may not be something that is widely amplified, but it is happening. Thank you.
8: And it's just to compliment onto what our colleague has said from UN Women. I think gradually over time, we have to appreciate the fact that the UN agencies are actually supporting recruitment of refugees. And within our organization, I think we do have quite a number. This is basically to demonstrate the inclusive nature of the operations that we are involved in. Importantly to note, I think the issue of access to documentation remains a critical one, that together, and I want to commend the government of Kenya, that has actually started quite a number of new initiatives. Documentation has been a challenge, it's work in progress. Somebody mentioned about the SIM card registration. I'm happy to report back that in Kakuma, now we have refugees having SIM cards in their own names. So even in Garissa, the same. So I think there's some positive steps. They're not as fast as we would expect, but all of this is really in the spirit of, you know, moving us to the next level. So thank you very much, and over to you.
2: Thank you very much. A round of applause for all those questions. Yeah, I know I would not appreciate the questions from the floor, but today we will, and we shall, and we will always do. So because our distinguished panelists have, majority of them will be needed elsewhere in a few minutes, kindly allow us to take on those questions for now. Should you have more interactions with them later, it will be great. And thank you very much. So, Faith, I think a majority of the questions have been asked, matters access to justice, the judiciary, the statute, etc. So kindly come in and respond to that, as well as other panelists who will be given a few minutes. Kindly make it short, and so we cannot be held accountable for taking time of audiences. Over to you.
12: So the first question on refugees getting IDs, that's not on my docket. LSK, we don't issue IDs. And I think you've noticed our relationship with government, we have not been the most friendly, so they will not issue any IDs, even through our direction. And I would say that LSK, we have talked about the general challenge of getting IDs, because it's not just refugees. Even Kenyans are having a challenge getting IDs. Particularly the transition that it was done to the expired ID. So even youth who are getting from university are having a struggle with ID. So I know on your side you have raised that concern, because as much as government keeps saying that there are so many uncollected IDs, I would think vis-a-vis give us clear data when those IDs were produced, vis-a-vis the current number of people who are trying to apply for IDs and the challenges that they are getting. Hindrance in the judicial system with regards to getting IDs. This is actually a court decision saying that refugees should be allowed to be inculcated into the system. As long as you're recognized as a refugee, then you should have access to, you know, be able to get an ID and also be able to work. I would say that even us who got our legal profession, we just recently admitted South Sudanese refugees, and we only allowed them to be admitted because they were refugees. Yeah. If they were just South Sudanese, we would have said absolutely not. You have your values and you register at your back. Mm. But because they were recognized as refugees in our country, then they are now living as Kenyans and have gone through the legal system in our country. So I don't think the problem is judicial, it's more political, and particularly now, this year, next year, it will be. The reality is, if we tell each other the truth, it will be very hard to get ideas, because people, there's a lot of suspicion that will spill over to us having a 2007, 2008, because of the belief that refugees or non-Kenyans are being issued with IDs for purposes of enabling the numbers to be higher for government purposes. So the reality is, there will be a difficulty in the next 2 years because of the incoming elections that are coming up. And so that is a struggle and a reality that we must be aware of, because it spins the greater political rhetoric. Because when you hear the opposition saying that people are being registered to vote for government or to create numbers for government, that is a reality we must say, yes, this is there, but how do we surmount around it? That these are people who have been registered over time, and I think the fight should be concentrated or focused on the Ministry of Interior, because they are the determinants of whether you get a national ID or not. With regards to women's issues, well, you see, every president comes with their own agenda, so my agenda might not be the agenda that is propagating, so that's LSK's ethos might totally change, be similar, or we don't know, but it depends on the direction the president wants to take. So when he takes office, he'll determine the direction. What I'm doing is there are some, as the vice president, he was in the council, so I'm guiding her and I'm trying to empower her into different networks, that she can still continue the work that she can, working with different partners and ensuring as much access, and we work very closely with Frida Kenya as well. She's a member as well. So we strive to just support each other on high volume litigation, strategic litigations, and pro bono matters, and try and share out. Because the problem people forget, LSK is not a women's organization. we are dominated by men, and the moment you bring across talking about women's issues, you get really unpopular at the Law Society of Kenya. So you must balance those interests, because you realize you also need the men to support you in whatever endeavor. So we try and strive, we have partnership with different organizations, we say this one, we go together, LSK takes some, you take some. So we strive to see how we work around it. Compensation panel, well, now if you see those, another gazette notice this weekend, giving the panel of art experts to implement a framework that will be developed and make the payment. I, in law, don't know how that would be allowed, but maybe it would be allowed because, you see, a panel does not implement, but they'll say it will be under the office of the executive. So maybe they'll be doing work directly under the office of the president. I don't know how that will work, but they probably have a plan. Then secondly, Kenya National Commission has been given, has been gazetted by the president to give a framework, to develop a framework that can be used for purposes of compensation. And you see, when I joined the panel, I stood for compensation for one reason, because we get like this, we forget. The reason we have a 2007, 2017 and all this is because we forget people and move on to the next election. And that's the anger that people were having, and they're forgetting the Kenyans who are left stuck with trauma, with loss of lives, with painful families. We're still doing the baby Pendle case to date. You know, people are not asking, when was baby Pendle killed? How old would be baby Pendle? She'd be running around, she'd be starting her teens if she had been allowed to live. And we forget and we keep moving on, and that's why we keep having this battle. But Kenya National is going to create the framework. We support Kenya National how you can. Because once they create Kenya National Commission of Human Rights, creates this framework, it will be a framework that can be used from 2007 to 2008 to all the other elections that people have wrongfully lost their life. Because the reality is the government has a responsibility to its citizens to ensure that they are protected, and particularly when you use police officers to take away lives. Because we've seen the videos, we've seen the pictures, and as much as people say,

0: I continue to feel that's a key point that we still need to deal with, because as much as Kenya National can create the framework, that is the office of the president will determine from what extent, but I believe they will move from 2017. I think that was the time frame. But now we have the bigger questions, those who are forgotten, because you remember even IDPs, some are compensated, some are not compensated. And these are the agitations that people keep having. But every single government comes with their own new agenda, and that's how we continue to be forgotten. Urgent reforms, I would say, would be on focus on evidence collection, preservation, and presentation. We lose a lot of cases, and that's what I'm saying, a multi-sectorial gender justice systems. Because how police deal with collection of that evidence determines, you know, people can think courts are very inhumane, but what can they do? They can't go and collect evidence and preserve it and bring it before the courts. And also that witness protection ambit. I know of a case in Busia, a child was violated. And the children's officer was the one used to pick the girl from school. Pick that girl from school. The child disappeared. Witness protection came looking for that child after the child, because they thought the perpetrator didn't know where the child was going to school, but the children officer did. Went and picked that child. By the time that child was released, that child went and told the court nothing happened. Nothing happened, nothing happened, and nothing happened. Because the kind of trauma that a child had already faced, and well, that is our system. A children's officer comes from the government system that's supposed to work under the courts. But that was the same system used to infiltrate and get to that particular child. And so once we engender our systems and we have systems that actually work that approach, that there are also levels that we can hold people accountable, that we can have you arrested. Well, what basis did you pick up this child from school? And immediately you're processed into the criminal justice system. You know, when justice is immediate as well, it makes the impact. People slow down. People realize things are not as they seem. And I see the best example is, remember when they were stripping women in Matatus? The moment it was affixed to your circle and the whole circle is burned, you know how many cars you have affected? Many people will come begging for your blood. And that's how that men has stopped overnight, totally. We must be able to give instant justice, effective. I'm seeing today there's a notice about instant fines. If there was instant justice for such violence that we see in the country, we wouldn't be having the kind of seeing people being cut in. Someone's body that has been cut in pieces, very comfortably sitting in a matatu next to you, can think he's carrying my dad's, but he's carrying someone's body that is mutilated and put inside a bag. Very comfortable in this Kenyan context. The cases you see, when an NCG meeting and we're being told the disaster in Busia and Kakamega in terms of the number of rape and defilement cases of young children. I think you saw about the 9-year-old that was shot 3 years, 2 weeks ago, the 9-year-old that was raped in Busia. And unless we start having this instant justice that we're able to respond, but again, most importantly, is how we collect that evidence, meaning there needs to be available clinics that are trained that have those kids that can be able to swipe, collect that evidence, be able to store and ensure that that evidence can be used properly in court. Yeah, thank you.
1: Thank you very much. I think the last question. Thank you. I think the last question is to equality now. That was it, and about the low-hanging fruits when it comes to legal frameworks. So please address that in just a few minutes before we close this session.
2: Yes, thank you, Karen, for the question. I think it's quite a challenge that we head into the 2027 elections without a framework 14, the two-thirds gender rule. And the Supreme Court in 2012 already issued an advisory opinion, and I think from where we sit, Parliament has been unconstitutional for the past two elections. Cases have left their way through court. It's quite unfortunate. I don't know what needs to be done, but something needs to give to ensure we have proportional representation, as Dr. Wamai said. And right now, it's not about the two-thirds rule. I think we want 50-50. And countries like Namibia has shown that it's possible. But in terms of the low-hanging what South Africa can do is safeguard the gains, the progressive women we have in our political system. We ensure that they're elevated to the next level. Somebody is an appointed senator, let's elect them so that they have more decision-making powers. I think that's where we can start. In the county assemblies, we already have the two that's ruling place, but what we've seen is some questionable appointments. If we could build on that and sustain that momentum, I think those are women who could help us achieve that proportional representation. I think there's also been another question about what Equality Now is doing to work with the women MPs. I think working at the regional level, it's quite difficult for us to engage at the national level sometimes, which was why we work with national partners who are members of the Solidarity of African Women Rights Coalition. In Kenya, we have partners such as FIDA Kenya who can actually work on this, but maybe we need to liaise better with them and see how we can support political participation rights. Thank you.
1: Thank you very much. Our panel has come to a close. Now, before we take a group photo, in Kenya we say to apigie makofi a kilo, right? It has to be so loud that the neighbors join us in that activity. So let us clap for our panelists, make it as loud as possible so they can come and join us in doing so. In 1, 2, 3.
3: We'll be right back. Stay tuned.

0: We meet at a time when the global justice deficit facing women and girls is stark. According to the UN Secretary General's 2026 report on access to justice, women today still hold only 64% of the legal rights that men enjoy, with discriminatory laws and weak enforcement continuing to undermine their safety, economic opportunities, and autonomy.
1: This is Deliberations, a program of the Radio Baraza Project, where development through media joins efforts with other CSOs and other development partners to involve you directly in the deliberations taking place in the development sector. This episode is compiled from the deliberations on the Media and Legal Cafe, organized on 9 March 2026. The event was organized by UN Women and UNHCR to commemorate the 2026 International Women's Day. Now, the closing remarks.
2: I think we have more or less come to the end of today's interaction and engagement. I would like to just introduce one person who is online. As part of the agenda, you'll see that there is supposed to be closing remarks by UNHCR Deputy Regional Director, Ms. Fatima Mohammed Cole, who is agenda champion within UNHCR as well. And so maybe without further ado, I'll just give the floor to Madame Fatima.
3: Thank you, Katie. Thank you, colleagues. Well, the last panel group, you know, I wish I had attended, honestly. It's International Women's Day. I'm in Nairobi. I should have attended, but then you know how it is with work. So my sincere apologies for that. But you know, listening to the voices shared today, you know, the last segment, that's where I joined up. I am reminded that justice is not only about statements or documentation. It's about dignity, it's about recognition and action, if I would be able to say that. Even though I could not be with you in the room today, honestly, just to let you know that your voices matter, they are heard, and they must continue to shape the work that we do. Maybe I would be able to start with that. There are a lot of unanswered questions, I know. I wish I could be there with you during lunch, because I'm sure the discussions continue. But once again, good afternoon. I've not said good afternoon. Good afternoon, colleagues, partners, the media, fraternity, civil society organizations, representatives, the refugee communities that I've heard so well, refugee-led and women-led organizations. As we conclude this very powerful event, I have to call it powerful, I would like to begin by expressing my deep appreciation to you and women. You are women, we've heard your name so much, but you are women, and we will continue to engage with you, we will continue to interact with you. Also my colleagues, so UNHCR, UNODC, our very able panelists, the brave individuals who volunteered to share their personal stories with him, and every participant who came today to reflect, challenge, and act. Today has reminded us that justice is not abstract, not at all. It is lived, it is felt, and when it is denied, the cost is carried disproportionately by women and girls, and that is the stark reality, especially in Africa. Especially in within this region, because I've heard examples that were given all over. The last example was given in Namibia. But anyway, maybe just a little bit of reflection, just to highlight that in this region we have 6.4 million refugees. They reside in this area where basic services, particularly justice systems, are either non-existent, as you heard, or overstretched. Although UNHCR and partners provide legal assistance across access still remains limited. Refugee women and girls who make up 54% of the refugee population continue to face significant barriers, including lack of documentation, restrictive laws, discrimination, language challenges, fear of reprisals, as we've heard, and weak accountability systems. And that is a stark reality. These challenges directly affect their ability to report violence and receive necessary support. Throughout the panel discussions, I think speakers underscored key reforms underway to improve access to justice, including expanding legal services, simplifying procedures, investing in digital case management, and so forth. They also highlighted that a truly gender-responsive justice system requires more than legal change, and I hope that really this is the path for us to move forward in 2026. But just to highlight also that we cannot achieve this without acknowledging the important role played by the media. Journalists have the power to challenge stereotypes, expose injustice, amplify survivors' voices, and influence public attitudes. Maybe just to conclude, just to say on your needs here, maybe just to say a few things, allow me to reaffirm our commitment moving forward. We commit to strengthen access to justice for forcefully displaced and the stateless women and girls alongside their host communities through enhanced legal assistance, improved documentation, pathways, inshallah, hopefully through the Sharika plan that I've heard being spoken about, and partnerships that bridge the gap between formal systems and community-based mechanisms. We further commit to expand our collaboration with women-led and refugee-led organizations, recognizing them as first responders, and that is what they are. We commit to supporting governments and justice institutions to build systems that are inclusive, survivor-sensitive, gender-responsive, and accessible. We commit to deepening our partnership with UN Women and other stakeholders to advance joint initiatives that protect these rights that we spoke about. We commit to ensuring that voices of displaced women, including survivors, inform policies, programs, and regional strategies. As UNHCR Regional Deputy Director, as Katie said, I'm also a gender champion. I reaffirm that this is not a one-day commitment, inshallah. It is a continuous responsibility embedded in our protection mandate. Today's event has shown us that justice is not only a legal outcome, it is a promise of dignity, equality, and safety. And it is a promise that we must keep. Malik, thank you very much. I hope in other forums here in Kenya, we could be able to meet and we could be able to further discuss. Thank you very much. Katie, I hand the mic back to you.
2: Thank you. Thank you very much, Fatima, for those excellent words. It's a journey that we will continue to undertake jointly with everybody in the room. And I know that sometimes we keep saying that the media, we are scared of the media, right? But today we have experienced and have witnessed that media is part of us and we'll continue to work with them using our sister agencies that we work very closely with to really expound on what we are doing and what we plan to do in the near future. So thank you very much. And I think I hand it over to you, Sophie.
4: Ours is just to genuinely thank and appreciate each and every one of you who has taken the time this morning to speak from your heart, to share the lived stories of justice delayed. And we would like to reiterate our commitment standing as it is of working with refugee and host communities. We are doing that across different programs in the region. So we do commit to continue working and to strengthening what we can in regards to improving the lives of the displaced women. Once again, thank you very much for today, and to say the day has come, our event has come to a close. Thank you, one and all. Have a good afternoon.
1: And that brings us to the end of yet another exciting episode of Deliberations, a program of Radio Baraza, the non-profit radio powered by development through media. Till next time, I've been your host, Domi Yambo Odote.

0: a lot of sexual harassment is also not just about sex, it's about power. It's just a display of power, so, which can come from either gender. So I don't think necessarily having women at the top will fix the problem, but hopefully it helps address something. And I think also the research that we did, we found of the managers that we interviewed, 80% reported having been harassed. Only 9% reported it. Wow. So this is a problem that doesn't just affect like what we think about journalists and you know lower cadres of the newsrooms. It goes all the way to the top. And a lot of the harassment also is from your colleagues. It's not necessarily your supervisor, it's your colleagues, and sometimes it's your bosses.
1: This is Deliberations, a program of the Radio Baraza Project where development through media joins efforts with other CSOs and other development partners to involve you directly in the deliberations taking place in the development sector. This episode is compiled from the deliberations on sexual harassment in the media, dialogue and action. The event was organized on 19 August 2025 by the Aga Khan University Graduate School of Media and Communication in partnership with Kenya Editors Guild and other media stakeholders. Now for a discussion.
2: Colleagues, allow me to introduce Dr. Kendi Mushungi, because Sarah has talked where there are mental breakdowns in newsrooms, right? Mental breakdowns in newsrooms. Daktari, how do we handle such mental breakdowns in the newsroom? Clap for Daktari as she takes the stage.
3: Thank you very much. So usually in our spaces, when it comes to mental well-being, we try not to use a presentational kind of format. And so we'll start off with an activity, especially because you guys are journalists and are very good with language. I'll have you in groups of five, and then we will move on from there, and we'll see how what you're going to do right now ties in with the entire subject matter. So if you can quickly huddle in groups of five, that will be super great, and then we can start off the session, and I'll try and be within time. I think I only have 40 minutes now. We'll see whether we can make it work. So. And please don't use Google GPT, all these lovely things, Dr. Google GPT, tafadhalini. Let us have integrity even in these small activities. Unfortunately, we just don't have too much time today. Please put up your papers like this. Hold your paper. Amazing. Now write your group name on top of that, please. And then I would like one of you to bring your paper to the front. Okay. So first and foremost, what did you guys think about this activity? Fun but tough. I love that activity. But what did you do when you did? What was your strategy? Maybe moving before we. What was your strategy to tackle the question?
4: Google.
3: Do you know? Yes. And from a neuroscience point of view, what happens when you go? Say you're going down the list. If you're going sequentially and you find a hard one and you stick on that hard one, what happens? You can't answer anything else.
4: Yeah.
3: Why? Because from a neuroscience point of view, everything inside you constricts. There's not enough oxygen to your brain. It doesn't allow you to see alternatives. But if you skip and go to easy, something that's easier, what happens? It gives you the motivation. It opens you up a little bit and you can be able to start seeing, what ideas do I have? It gives you that much more confidence. We're going to be talking about mental well-being, but in terms of strategies, I think the spaces you work have a lot of stress. Mm-hmm. So what are the strategies you use to help you manage or mitigate those stress? And the best way is to have adaptive coping strategies. And so this is a bit of a stressor. You know, when you go to the hospital and they put all these things on you so that they can figure out what is your baseline. That was my job, trying to figure out what is your baseline, but also help you think through what is your baseline and how can I become more adaptive, more resilient in the spaces that we are. So let's do this. Did anyone see the clue?
4: Yes.
3: Yes, you saw it.
5: But like 2 minutes to talk.
3: And anyone else before you say what the clue was? Because there's a clue. So something else. A lot of the times you're handed something, a piece of work to do, mm-hmm. and you just go and do it. But if you look closely at the title of this activity, what does it say?
6: Alphabet quiz.
3: It says alphabet quiz. So what does that tell you? If you look at the list, is it 1, 2, 3, I'm an ABC?
1: ABC.
3: So you could have been able to confirm, validate or invalidate your answers immediately if you knew that small. And so the idea is sometimes you're given something to do and you just rush into doing it instead of taking a minute, a few minutes to situate yourself and figure out, okay, what is it that is exactly expected of me here, because I didn't give any instruction. So yes, this is the alphabet quiz, and the answers are A to Z. So the A is the first one. Anyway, let's do this. A type of tree with hard pale wood, the residue that's left after a fire. Ash, correct. To hold oneself or the body, a type of support.
6: Brace,
3: exactly. A fraudster, a bend at the elbow in a person's arm.
1: What?
3: Bend in your arm is a crook, right?
1: Yeah, the crook, of your arm.
3: Yeah.
1: I'm saying arc, which is not.
3: A domesticated animal to follow closely or persistently. Dog, yes. The female reproductive cells in animals or urge or encourage someone to do something foolish or risky.
6: Egg
3: because you egg someone on an egg. The coat of a sheep to defraud someone of money or property.
6: Fleece,
3: exactly. Wow. Infrequent snacks or irregular meals, a superficial skin injury.
1: What is that?
6: Graze,
3: correct. Part of the foot, fault line, or weak point in character.
1: Heel.
3: It is. It is heel. A religious painting, usually on wood, a symbol. Icon. Correct. An improvised performance by a group of musicians, squeeze or pack tightly into a space.
6: Jam.
3: It's a jam. A long-winged bird of prey with a forked tail, a toy that is flowing in the wind.
6: Kite.
3: Perfect. Itemized task or to lead over to one side.
6: List.
3: So when a boat is leaning over to one side, it's listing and also that itemized task list. A heavy club with a metal head and spikes, symbol of authority.
6: Mace.
3: So the two words. Still mace. A city in the southeast of France, a coconut flavored biscuit.
6: Nice.
3: The seventh day after a church festival day, a series of 8 musical notes.
6: Octave,
3: correct. Something ordinary, a large area of flat land with few trees.
6: Plain.
3: Matriarch of the hive, most powerful chess piece.
6: Queen.
3: All the females should have gotten that one. Yeah. At least a timetable. A roaster or whatever. At a pointed post which is driven into the ground, a sum of money gambled in a game or venture.
1: Stake.
3: A male feline, a building material made with shells, lime, sand, and water. Tom. A lightweight handheld collapsible canopy, a type of insurance policy. Umbrella. Like dew or steam bug? Yes, vapor, correct. A cowl or ring of smoke or cloud, an arrangement of flowers for a grave. Reef. The Japanese name for the PlayStation Devil Dice, the 14th letter of the Greek alphabet.
5: X something.
3: Yeah, I like that. X something. It's actually Xi. X-I. Yeah. Give way under pressure, produce an agricultural product.
7: Yield.
3: Correct. A British Ford motor car, a light breeze. It's coming. It's a Zephyr, right? All well, I mean, geography. Is it geography or well? Zephyr, Z-E-P-H-Y-R. Yeah. Okay, perfect. Thank you for indulging. Why, when we're talking about sexual harassment and mental well-being, how does an activity like this tie in with anything to do with sexual harassment or and mental well-being? I think I talked about the mental well-being bit, but from a sexual harassment point of view, how does this tie in to this activity tie into that? Anyone want to give a gamble?
1: It starts with suggestions.
3: You see, it starts with suggestions. I like that perspective. Yes, it does start with suggestions.
8: There are hidden meanings and perceived meanings,
3: yeah.
8: And the meaning that we can clearly see.
3: Exactly. So there's always two sides of a coin, right? Mm. And I think the last session ended really well, where sometimes you never know what that other person is thinking. Mm. And so you guys are in communication. You should be the best at communicating what it is that you're feeling, especially when you feel your boundaries have been crossed, right? It's so important to be able to, the other person might not know, but how you feel matters towards the situation. And so it is so important to make clear what's going on from your end so that things don't continue to be perpetrated, right? So quick correlation or one of the reasons why. So, okay, let's see if we can do this. I have some case studies somewhere. Can we now look at both cases, just have a quick look at both cases and see how you would respond to either of those cases. They're reflective questions at the end. I've given you guys some manila paper. Please write some of your responses on there. And another 10 minutes. When it comes to sexual harassment and how it links to mental well-being, the power doesn't belong with outsiders. Does it belong with outsiders?
1: No, with us. No.
3: Where does the power lie? Yeah, it lies with you guys because the people are the institution. You guys are the ones who would say we need a policy if there is no policy. We need visibility for the policies if it's not there and things like that. So let's quickly, I'll read case study one and then any group that's interested in sharing their response will share to one question. So I'm interested in the responses to question 3, 4, and 5. So we have the intern at the press briefing. We have a scenario where we have Mary, a 21-year-old journalism intern, and she's sent to cover a late evening press briefing with her editor and other senior reporters. During the event, a senior male journalist from another newsroom makes repeated comments about her appearance, joking that she'll get better access to sources if she's friendly with them. Later, when the group is heading back, he offers her a ride and insists she sit in the front seat. Mary feels uncomfortable, but fears saying no might affect her reputation as a team player. Any team wants to share their responses to what workplace structures or policies could have protected Mary? Number 3.
5: So,
7: Our team came up with if there was a safeguarding policy in the newsroom and sexual harassment policy and a reporting mechanism, those structures would have protected her.
3: Perfect, thank you. Number four, how might this situation affect Mary's mental well-being?
9: Okay, we settled on one, self-esteem. Mm-hmm. Number two, isolation. Performance will also go down, and then she's working, but also playing along to benefit, like she's just adapting so that she can benefit. And then tension, whenever there is upcoming work, she'll be tense, like, who am I going with next? What happens next? Yeah.
3: Thank you so much. Which group would like to answer question five? What role can peers, editors, and institutions play in protecting psychological safety for young professionals?
1: And then protect them. You want to answer?
3: Okay, I'll share my thoughts just after this, right? So that from my perspective, what are some of the things that for each scenario could be done? So we go to case study two and the digital newsroom group. We have a scenario where we have James, a young reporter who is part of a newsroom WhatsApp group used to coordinate coverage. Late at night, the group shifts from work to casual banter. A senior sub-editor begins posting sexually suggestive memes and singles out James with jokes about his sexuality. Other colleagues laugh, but James feels humiliated. When he tries to bring it up privately with his line manager, he's told, don't take it so seriously, that's just newsroom culture. Number three, what structures or policies should be in place to address online or digital harassment?
10: Our group is called Prezo's Group. We agreed that the organization's safeguarding policy should include rules on how staff engage online. The WhatsApp group that has been formed should have clear guidelines on how to operate. The admin rights should be clear on consequences of sexual harassment. But there's also need to have structural reporting mechanisms.
3: Perfect. Yes, thank you.
5: Yeah, that's great.
3: Oh, that's why. Thank you so much. And then question four, how could this experience impact James's mental well-being?
9: We agreed on isolation and social withdrawal. Isolation after the banter, especially for men. Remember when they have this because of hiding themselves. So with this, he will not have that agency of coming together again with those people. So you'll find when people in the newsroom together, you will not be able to also join them after all the humiliation in the group. And then social withdrawal, you'll find that even after being sent to go work again with him, he'll only do whatever he was sent to do, and then after that he won't find himself doing anything with the team.
3: Yeah, thank you so much. And when you talk about social isolation, so I was introduced. I am Dr. Kendi Muchungi. I work for the Brain and Mind Institute here at the Aga Khan University. And we deal with brain and mental health stuff. From a brain health perspective, when people start isolating, do you know what happens to the brain? There is less firing in the brain. And what does that mean? That you're more likely to get dementia or Alzheimer's. And so we think about it as a small thing when people are like, it's okay, let me be away. But because they've been humiliated or been made to feel other, these things affect them also in what is happening inside their brains. And unfortunately, the effects of dementia and Alzheimer's is really catastrophic because at the end of the day, the later stages of that, someone is unable to function. None of their body, they're not able to go to the toilet, their body forgets, their system forgets how to do that. right? So yes, their mental well-being is affected, but also if we think about brain health, that is also being affected, and we need to, as editors, as peers, and that's why question five, what changes in the newsroom culture could support both reporting and healing for those affected is so important. What structures you put in there are important to help the whole person, right? Then there's also what we know as psychosomatic. When someone has, say, is anxious about going, then it projects, and maybe your heart starts beating faster, you start sweating, maybe you're not able to function. So there are also psychosomatic symptoms or things that happen to someone when you think about their mental well-being being affected. So this is important. I think the other group wanted to do what changes in the newsroom culture could support both reporting and healing for those affected.
9: Okay, we went for the newsroom culture. First, they should have like a suggestion board.
3: Yeah.
9: Everyone can drop their own opinions. And then networks in the newsroom as well.
3: Yeah.
9: And then coming up with policies is key. Then collaborations.
3: Yeah. Amazing. I really loved, I came in the tail end of the other session which talked about where you were talking about mentorship. Having some kind of mentorship within the newsroom is so important because you will have support. When something happens, you will have a support team. You create an environment where it's comfortable to speak about what's going on, and that will help you in the long run. It helps you become less stressed. You stop feeling isolated. You know, other people have actually experienced that, and so you're not alone, but you have a support group, right? That is so important. But as peers, what are some of the things that are so important for you to do if it's happening to your peer? And again, it was mentioned, you have a right to speak up. In a workspace, there are some people who are more forward than other people. Senior, we have those people who are the champions of other people. They'll be like, dude, what are you doing? And even how you say it can sort of help dissolve that issue much faster than if nobody says anything. Actually, in terms of resources, I wanted to share with you the convention, ILOs, I think the Labour Organization, is it
11: International Labour Organization?
3: Yeah. The Convention 190 speaks about harassment and violence. Violence and harassment. But one of the things is, if you're a third party and you do not do or act when you're noticing, you're also complicit.
11: Yeah.
3: You are also complicit. And so it is so important if you see as a peer something is happening, dude or lady, because I think it's never only one gender nowadays, it's all genders that are, and you go like, that is inappropriate, and do that again, we will report you. We will report you. And we've seen, because it was so sad when you guys mentioned that you knew them, but if you know the people that are doing these things, why hasn't something happened? Also, the component of accountability is so important. And so, yes, having those structures there is good, but something happening because it has been reported is also very good. If there's no evidence that something is going to happen when something has been reported, then that is problematic. Okay, so... yeah, I think you guys have mentioned everything. We need to have, in terms of workplace structures, clear sexual harassment policy with definitions and examples, field assignment protocols, confidential reporting mechanisms, mentorship systems to protect and support young people. Let me see whether I had something different for... question two, policies, confidential, and then regular training to make clear that jokes can be harassment, right? So building knowledge and making sure that everybody, you guys have an organizational culture that understands what sexual harassment is, so that there's no gray here. Certain things we say there is gray, but let there be black and white. This is inappropriate, this is. appropriate behavior. And then how could this experience impact? So we talked about embarrassment, shame, anxiety or depression, loss of trust, withdrawal and reluctance to engage. You guys have mentioned all of them. Self-blame. So you guys, it's sometimes we blame ourselves. We're like, why didn't I do this? Or why didn't I do that? And then that has another toll, psychological toll on someone, right? So it's all creating an environment where someone understands that it was not your fault if something happened, and this is what you need to do. These are the steps to manage this. You know, that is important to help with the well-being component. And so here, in terms of the last question, I had roles of peers, roles of editors, roles of institution. I think there has to be a bottom up and a top-bottom approach. The institution has a role to play. Us as peers, we have a role to play. But then also the managers that are in the group have a higher responsibility, because with power comes responsibility. You have a responsibility to play. And with those three-tiered ways, I think you'll be able to create a psychologically safe space for everybody, right? For me, for you, for everybody. And then the work productivity, I heard you guys talking about the work will decline. Then the work goes up because people are comfortable in the workspace. Their productivity goes up.
1: And now for a quick break before the next part. This is Deliberations, keeping you up to date with the deliberations taking place in the development sector. Keep it right here.

0: a lot of sexual harassment is also not just about sex, it's about power. It's just a display of power, so, which can come from either gender. So I don't think necessarily having women at the top will fix the problem, but hopefully it helps address something. And I think also the research that we did, we found of the managers that we interviewed, 80% reported having been harassed. Only 9% reported it. Wow. So this is a problem that doesn't just affect like what we think about journalists and lower cadres of the newsrooms. It goes all the way to the top. And a lot of the harassment also is from your colleagues. It's not necessarily your supervisor, it's your colleagues, and sometimes it's your bosses.
1: This is Deliberations, a program of the Radio Baraza Project, where development through media joins efforts with other CSOs and other development partners to involve you directly in the deliberations taking place in the development sector. This episode is compiled from the deliberations on sexual harassment in the media, dialogue and action. The event was organized on 19 August 2025 by the Aga Khan University Graduate School of Media and Communication in partnership with Kenya Editors Guild and other media stakeholders. The discussion continues.
2: So we say that mental health is on a spectrum, and I'll just put everything up just because it's way past time. Please give me 3 or 4 more minutes and then I will wrap up. So what happens in certain situations, we say the likelihood of depression or anxiety, but how do you know that something is wrong? And it's important for us to start knowing what does something wrong look like. So we always move up and down. Maybe when something happened, maybe you were on a very low, you were very low in terms of your well-being, and maybe it caused you to also feel even more, if I can say that. Maybe in other circumstances, you'd have been able to articulate or verbally communicate what you didn't like. But when you're thriving, you tend to be calm, steady, you have minor mood fluctuations, you're able to take things in stride, you have consistent performance, you're able to take feedback and to adjust to changes or plans, you're able to focus, you're able to communicate effectively, and you have normal sleep patterns and appetites. But if you move away from the thriving and you're just surviving, or something isn't quite right but you don't know what it is, a lot of the times that's exemplified or characterized by nervousness, sadness, increased mood fluctuations, inconsistent performance, more easily overwhelmed or irritated, increased need for control and difficulty adjusting to changes. You have trouble sleeping. Activities and relationships you used to enjoy seem less interesting or even stressful. Then you start having that psychosomatic, what I was talking about, psychosomatic experience, or your body starts actually exhibiting what is going on inside your brain, right? And why is it important for us to know this? Because you can also recognize it in yourself, right? When I am I'm nervous, my mood is fluctuating too often, I'm so happy, then the next minute I'm sad, things that I would normally take in stride, now I'm not taking in stride, you know that something is wrong. But for this response, if someone gives me the correct response to this, I will look for a gift and give it to Dr. over there to give it to that person. What is the one biggest indicator that something is wrong, that there is a possibility that things are not going okay? Anyone?
3: Withdrawing
2: is one good example, yes.
3: Excessive sleeping or less sleeping.
2: You have it. That is the biggest indicator that something is wrong. and you need to sleep.
3: Yeah.
2: Oh, sorry. She said either excessive sleeping or very little sleeping. Either way, that tells you that something is wrong. And not only for mental health. As I said, we also do brain health stuff. It also speaks to your brain health. And so if you're not sleeping well, okay, so you get a gift. You're definitely getting something. But who knows what happens when you sleep? What happens to us when we sleep? Anyone have an idea? Yes? Yeah.
4: I learned it from my dad.
2: Yes.
4: That when you sleep, you have two minds.
2: Yeah.
4: The subconscious mind and the conscious mind.
2: Yeah.
4: So this is the conscious. So when you sleep, the subconscious mind don't sleep.
2: Yeah.
4: So that adi ukisikia mtu akinok mlango, unashtuka. So that's the subconscious mind.
2: Yeah.
4: And then the quiz that you gave us, for instance, there were some easy and some hard.
2: Yeah.
4: So the conscious mind absorb the easy questions and the subconscious mind the hardest. So by the time you're done with the easy, the subconscious shall generate for the ones that you have not got.
2: Okay. Good, but not exactly. But let me tell you, just so that you know why sleep is such an important marker, or it's so important for all of us. First, when we sleep well, what happens? We conserve memory.
5: Mm-hmm.
2: So it's like a hard disk or something. So when people say, when you say that I keep forgetting things and things like that, if you check in alignment with your sleep, you realize that there's a probability that you've not been sleeping well. And so information is not being conserved as it ought to. But the other one that is even more important is your body detoxifies when you're sleeping, if you're sleeping well. If you're not sleeping well, then your body is not detoxifying. What happens at the end of the day, these sicknesses and all that, sleep has an impact. So at the end of the day, don't take your sleep for granted. If we had time, we'd have done a component of mindfulness. It's so important for us to know what is going on when it's going on. Right? Know what is going on when it's going on, and what I'm feeling when I'm feeling it. Right? Yeah?
3: So does it mean this detox thing is a sham?
2: No. It's not a blanket statement that just because sleep helps to detoxify, other things don't help you with that. But sleep is probably the most natural way for your body to detoxify. And so when I say good sleep, it's so important also for me to qualify. It's not just long sleep, it's also quality. And what does quality sleep look like? Quality sleep is when you get REM sleep as well as deep sleep, right? Yeah, you can have some, and all of, I think many of us nowadays have smartwatches. You can track for yourself, maybe over a week or 2 weeks, what's going on. How much REM am I getting? How much deep sleep am I getting? Am I getting quality sleep? But length of sleep is good, but quality of sleep is most important. So struggling, you can see what that means. Persistent fear, panic, anxiety, anger, pervasive thoughts, overthinking, you can't even sit and focus on a single component. But you can see how a sexual harassment encounter can cause you to move all the way to now you just start worrying constantly. Will I be in the same room with that person again? What will I do? How can I protect myself? If you're not able to settle, that has implications on your well-being. You get exhausted because probably you will also not be sleeping well. And all the other things. When someone is in crisis, what does that look like? Disabling distress and loss of function, panic attacks. So what does a panic attack look like? I think this is important just so that we can, as I wind down, we know what to do when someone has a panic attack. What does that look like?

0: Anyone?
1: Hysteria.
0: Yes, it is actually, it's a form of anxiety. And so remember I talked about psychosomatic. So what happens? Your heart starts beating so fast. And what happens is you're not able to breathe properly. And so it's almost like you're suffocating your brain. And so you almost feel like you're having a heart attack, and yet you're not having a heart attack. If you've ever felt that, it could be a heart attack, but it could also be that you're having a panic attack. What are the things that we can do? And maybe I can end with that. What can you do when someone is having a panic attack or is not being able to catch a breath, it's feeling like they have a heart attack? What is it that you can do? How? I love that. How?
2: Breathe.
0: Yes. Nice. Yeah, deep breath.
3: I see ladies in our players doing this.
0: Hey. We're talking about sexual harassment here. No. So if we had time, we'd also talk about boundaries, because there's some people who feel comfortable with a touch. Other people, you touch me, that is another problem, right? I think it's so important. If you're close, it might be okay. Yeah. If you're not close, be careful. You don't know how that person is going to react. So, yeah, let's hear from him. One response, and then I will tell. I'll share with you from my end what it is that we can do.
4: I think you should activate all your five senses.
0: Yeah.
4: So find something you can see. Listen to something.
0: Yeah.
4: Smell something,
0: yeah.
4: and all the others.
0: I love that response. But at the time when someone is hyperventilating, it's so important to get them to breathe. Okay? But also, now from what's the right word? I don't know what the right word is right now. Find out also, has this happened to this person before? If it has happened to them before, ask them, what did you do that worked for you? Because they might have a strategy that works for them. So at that point, what we need to get them to do is actually catch that breath. And so we're gonna do that all together. If we can all stand on our feet and have our feet firmly planted on the ground. And you feel as if you are, your what is it? Your back is extending all the way to your here. Okay? Just feeling like if that means you your core is strong, right? And your feet are firmly planted. So there's something known as square breathing. And what square breathing looks like is 4 minutes inhale, 4 minutes hold. Four seconds. Whoa. 4 seconds inhale, 4 minutes hold, 4 seconds exhale, then you hold after the exhale, then you go back, okay? So you can remember that. So actually, I should do it the way we do it. So 4 seconds inhale, and I'll count for us, right? I'll count for us, but you guys can do that. If it's possible, feel free. Be as free as possible. Whatever stance makes you feel free. But then also center yourself, and maybe you can close your eyes and let's go. So inhale, breathe, four, one, two, three, four. Hold, four, one, two, three, four. Exhale, four, one, two, three, four. And then hold, four, one, two, three, four. Now, I'll go back to neuroscience again. So for oxygen to go to our brain so that we don't feel foggy, so that we have everything that we need to be able to function, nitric oxide exists within our lungs, okay? But the place that has higher nitric oxide is actually in our noses. And so I know the yoga things are fluffy, but some of the things are very neuroscientific. So when I say breathe in, you breathe in from your nose because you're sending 10 to 20% more nitric oxide to your heart, which means you're sending a lot more oxygen to your brain. Okay? So when I say breathing, we breathe in through our nose. And I want us, for this one, to just touch our bellies. When we breathe in, what should happen?

0: people. You can, and the beauty of such spaces is you can validate or invalidate what I say. I hope you don't take everything that has been said here without going to check for yourself what works and what doesn't work, okay? So please, go check. Okay, so now, again, what I said from our nose, breathing from our nose. So I'll go breathing, 1, 2, 3, 4, hold, 1, 2, 3, 4, exhale, 1, 2, 3, 4, hold, 1, 2, 3, 4. Perfect. Thank you.
1: You can feel it.
0: Yes, exactly. But how do you feel after you do that?
2: Relaxed.
0: There are some people who get lightheaded, so whatever it is for you, you manage the, it can be 4x4x4, or you can do 3x3x3, but you do it often. And if you can do that 10 times, it's even better. The other one is a very quick inhale through your nose, like that. Hold, and then exhale. And then the final other one that is great, anything that activates your vagal nerve, so things like humming to yourself will help relax you, okay? It activates the parasympathetic. Okay, anyway, so those are just some of the strategies when you're in distress that you can hold on to. And I loved what Betson said about the activating your senses. That's also another one. We call it the 5-4-3-2-1. When you're in a distressing space and you're distressed, you can decide, okay, what are the 5 things I can see around me? Just so that you can ground yourself. So you tell yourself, I see how lovely, I don't know what that is, but very lovely, sure. I see the glass in front of me. Whatever it is, the 5 things that you can see. 4 things that you can hear, right? 3 things that you can touch, okay? 2 things that you can smell, and then 1 thing that you can taste. So it's called 5-4-3-2-1, but helps you grow. You don't have to say it out aloud. When you're in a distressing space and you want to calm yourself, it's so important. Why is it important to calm yourself? Last one, and then I'm done.
3: Breathing back to normal.
0: Yes, get in control. Exactly, perfect. Get in control. Mm-hmm. Because when you're not centered, a lot of the times you will react. And you've seen people who are slapping other people, whatever it is. We don't want to get to that point. We want to center ourselves and think about, okay, so how do I want to take this thing next? So that it's the best possible outcome for yourself. Mm-hmm. And for this situation where you keep your integrity, you keep the person that you, whom you are, that is upheld. One last thing, and this can just go around. How do you know, thank you so much, how do you evaluate your mental well-being? This is a tool, it's called the positive health model, and this tool, you can use it to figure out what's going on with me? Am I okay? Do I need help? Because at the end of the day, it's very okay. It's actually being resilient when you can ask for help, okay? I'm Candy Muchungi. I'm Dr. Candy Muchungi. I work for the Brain and Mind Institute here at the Kind of Life. Yes.
4: Thank you so much, Daktari. Tupigie Daktari makofi. Angalau ametukumbusha umuhimu wa kulala, sio?
5: On to part 10 of these deliberations.

a lot of sexual harassment is also not just about sex, it's about power. It's just a display of power, so, which can come from either gender. So I don't think necessarily having women at the top will fix the

0: problem, but hopefully it helps address something. And I think also the research that we did, we found of the managers that we interviewed, 80% reported having been harassed. Only 9% reported. Wow. So this is a problem that doesn't just affect like what we think about journalists and, you know, lower cadres of the newsrooms. It goes all the way to the top. And a lot of the harassment also is from your colleagues. It's not necessarily your supervisor, it's your colleagues, and sometimes it's your bosses.
1: This is Deliberations, a program of the Radio Baraza Project where development through media joins efforts with other CSOs and other development partners to involve you directly in the deliberations taking place in the development sector. This episode is compiled from the deliberations on sexual harassment in the media, dialogue and action. The event was organized on 19 August 2025 by the Aga Khan University Graduate School of Media and Communication in partnership with Kenya Editors Guild and other media stakeholders. Now for the vote of thanks.
2: So, mine is very simple. Thank everybody for attending today's session. I think this is something that we've been planning for a long, long time. I'm glad that we've finally had it and that we all learned something. And most importantly, that we will take this back to our own spaces, wherever it is that we work, and hopefully respect people's spaces, respect you know, each other, and of course don't engage in sexual harassment. And one of the things that we started by asking is, what is the outcome of this session? So I think that is an important question that we must ask ourselves. Outputs, I think, are fairly easy. We can... yes, we, you know, we normally say, you know, outputs, we've attended this workshop, we've listened to all of us speak. We take away perhaps the breathing techniques and all that. What is the outcome? What is it that we want to see at the end of the day? Especially in the media. A space that ought to be conducive, a space that ought to promote good performance, a space that ought to promote growth, especially given the challenges that I think we've discussed today. Anxiety, the depression, the post-traumatic disorder that comes as a result of some of the experiences, so sexual harassment experiences that some of us may have faced in our work places. And all of us, of course, have mothers. You can imagine if something like that happened to your mother. If something like that happened to your sister or to your daughter. And we've seen, for example, in political rallies where politicians are happy to turn around and, you know, demonstrate or show what it is that they have. And I think some of these conversations have been on various WhatsApp groups where we say objectification or subjectification or self-objectification of women, I think, is becoming rampant, particularly in political spaces. And what does that do to our young girls, to our daughters, our sisters, when it comes to dealing with matters of sexual harassment? Because I think that's what it is. When Farouk tells Sabina Chege to turn around, or Millicent Namanga, to direct or direct, we don't want to normalize in the spaces in which we work. So again, I go back to the, what is the outcome? Policies, sometimes are papers. Yeah. Our constitution has become a paper, as you know. Something that is written down, and unless there's serious culture change, then nothing will happen. Unless you go back to your newsroom and say, there must be change in this newsroom. If someone tells you that you look beautiful, nothing wrong with telling someone that you look beautiful or that you have a good dress. But if someone says, no, that, I don't appreciate that, I like my dress. You know, I like my body the way it is, then please don't insist on telling them that they look beautiful every day that you see them. Yeah. And it can happen. I mean, we know that the world is changing, sexuality is changing. You know, it doesn't have to be man, woman, woman, man. It can be man, man, and it can be woman, woman. Yeah? And I think lots of these things are happening in newsrooms, happening in workplaces, gay people, I think, all of them. So when this man tells another man, young man, that you look very handsome, and persists to say that many times, what does it mean? Because I think oftentimes we think that it only happens when different genders are involved. But I think we know that that can happen between men, can happen between women, and can happen between men and women, and the other way around. So as we develop these policies, maybe we ought to ask ourselves, what is it that we want to achieve with those policies? What is the language? How ought we frame, and this is fairly normative, how should we frame some of these things so that they become part of the culture that we want to see in the media, in our workplaces, you know, at home, even in our conversations. I see lots of WhatsApp messages, for example, say, fear women. And I always ask my friends, when you say fear women, are you including your mother or your daughter or your sister? The same. That is the same. I mean, I've seen women posting clips saying, fear men. You know, what does it mean? Because I think sometimes it starts with such innocent conversations, WhatsApp, and you start to then think that all women ought to be feared because of what it is that they say. And, you know, if you're a strong woman, are you necessarily a Jezebel? What does Jezebel mean in the context of maybe biblical or religious context? I always say that Jezebel, and I read novels, and as a result, I read the book of Kings, because I think that's where Jezebel is. Jezebel was just a strong woman. But in the context of that history, any strong woman, and I think there was a story on BBC this week, that the 10 types of women, I think if you haven't seen it, look at it. So, you know, 10 types of women. And it was men saying the kind of women they were. This is part of history. Yeah. The other day I was reading a book, and this is on Pope John. Or Pope John. Pope John. If you haven't read the novel, please look for it. I saw it on my shelf for a long time, and I didn't know that the Catholic Church had a woman pope. Mm-hmm. Yeah. But they erased the history because it was a woman. When they discovered that it was a woman, they erased that history. Between Pope Pius, I think, and another pope, Napoleon or something, there was 2 years of a woman pope. Yeah, but she had to dress as a man for her to be appointed pope because of lack of acceptance of a woman to lead the church. And I think the church as an institution is one of the most conservative institutions in many places, and consequently want to tell women how they ought to behave. And sometimes some of those very conservative religious organizations tend to objectify women, tend to have a lot of sexual harassment of women, and sometimes we must call them out. I suppose media is a watchdog, and watchdogs ought to do what it is that they are expected to do. Write about these stories so that you promote women's empowerment, for instance, or the equality of the sexes, or equality of genders to some extent. So that culture change, I think, is important as part of the outcome that we want to see in the media. Okay, a culture where, you know, you appreciate, of course, you know, our sisters, our daughters, our mothers, so that, you know, there's no fear of a certain gender. The other thing is, of course, creating a safe space, and I think we've talked a lot about this. Creating a safe space, and this means creating an environment where people are happy to work, and thrive. I think Kenny has talked about thriving. So when you come to work, people can see that you're thriving, you're happy, yeah? You can imagine coming to a newsroom where you know that some man is looking at you as a young woman, and you can't really work, yeah? Because of the fear, because of the anxiety that you have to deal with every time. And you know, if you're going to have that kind of anxiety, I'm not sure you want to go to work. Yeah? You can create excuses. It's too cold to get out of bed today. Yeah? And the quality of sleep. You know, what you're doing is sleeping, but no quality of sleep, really. So, I think creating that safe space is important. And what does it mean? Reporting mechanisms, for example, so that there are safe ways of reporting. I think at the Aga Khan University, you cannot report anonymously via some of the online spaces. Of course, there are fears because of surveillance, because of hacking. So how else can you report? Can you trust, for example, the HR person to keep the secret that you tell them? Yeah, so that action can be taken and be seen to be taken. Because I think a lot of time we fail the people that report because we what do we do with the victims? We blame the victims for what it is. And I think some of the suggestions here that the way you dress creates that. And context, I think, as we said, is important. But that should the dress itself become, you know, source of, you know, the anxiety that we face in these spaces. So anyway, I think reporting mechanisms and creating safe mechanisms for doing that would be critical. But if we just report and there are no sanctions, then what next, if we may ask ourselves? So maybe as the Kenya Editors Guild and AMWIC and all these professional bodies, we should come up with, you know, maybe sanctions. And if there are no sanctions, maybe picketing. I don't know whether picketing is a good thing, but protests have become normalized. And it seems like in Kenya, if we don't protest, then people don't listen to you. Yeah? So I think protests are legitimate ways of expressing your frustration, perhaps, with the institutions that are created to promote some of these bad things. Solidarity, mentorship, I think is critical, so that you are able to mentor some of the young people that come to the newsroom, for instance. Interns maybe suffer a lot of this, because one of the things that we've seen is every year, there's so many graduates from universities, for instance, and some people think that for you to get a job is to give in, or that you ought to give in for you to get a job. And even to just get maybe that internship, that opportunity to intern in a particular organization. So how can we make it safe for our daughters and sisters so that they feel that they can join these newsrooms without facing some of the challenges that they encounter their everyday work lives. And I think we talked about accountability. Accountability is two-way. So you know, the institutions themselves have to be accountable for the people that work in that environment. But also the managers have to be accountable to these young people. And these young people have to be accountable to themselves and, of course, the environment in which they work by reporting, by being brave enough to report some of these things that may be happening to them. So I'm hoping that we can put in place solidarity mechanisms or mentorship and reporting mechanisms so that anybody that is harassed or anybody that is suffering can feel that somebody is listening to them. I think sometimes even listening to someone speak is important without dismissing them and saying, maybe it's the way you dress that contributes to this. You know, I think that would be critical. We talk about training. I think trainings are important. So how do we, for instance, ensure that people are knowledgeable about some of these things that we talked about? Many policies. We have many policies. We have editorial policies, for example, in newsrooms. And sometimes if you ask people whether they've ever read that editorial policy, they'll tell you they perhaps saw it when they're being employed. So it's the same with thing with various policies that we have. So trainings, I think, will help apprise us about what is really happening. So I think there's a lot that we're called upon to do as a Kenyan Editors Guild. As a Khan University, of course, we offer the support that is necessary because we work in an ecosystem that we train not for ourselves, but for people to go out there and work in the industry. And if that industry is not safe, we'll not have the students, because the students will not want to join journalism. So we're in this together. So I'm hoping that the outcome is that culture change. The outcome is that respect for people's autonomy and the need to create a safe space in the media for everybody to work in. So thank you very much. I think the dean had to leave early because she had another meeting in Naivasha, but she had to attend this because I think this was important to us as the school, to us as the university. And we work very closely with Kendi and the Brain and Mind Institute within the university because, they're seeking to promote mental health, which is a critical element. Because one of the questions that we oftentimes ask is, do you have mental health? Some people say, no, I don't have mental health, because they think that is about the challenges. But all of us have to deal with mental health issues. It's about mental well-being. So thank you very much, Andy. Thank you very much to the Kenya Editors Guild, the President, Zubeda. Thanks to the organizing team, Linda, Ken, Busire. Thanks to Sarah. Thanks to Lydia. Thanks to Rosalia. Thanks to Kagure, our students still. And thanks to everybody that is here for making this a very successful event.
3: Okay.
2: Chuju. Chuju was our MC. Where is he? Oh, okay. Henix. And Henix was our student as well. So thank you very much.
1: And that brings us to the end of yet another exciting episode of Deliberations, a program of Radio Baraza, the non-profit radio powered by development through media. Till next time, I've been your host, Domi Yambo Odote.

0: We need to understand the politicians in terms of the powers that they hold, their interests, and their incentives. This then helps us begin understanding some of the actions taken by the politician, for instance, when developing policies and when implementing policies.
1: This is Deliberations, a program of the Radio Baraza Project, where development through media joins efforts with other CSOs and other development partners to involve you directly in the deliberations taking place in the development sector. This episode is compiled from the deliberations on multi-sectoral convening on national values and social accountability. The event was organized in Nairobi, Kenya, on 15 December 2023 by the Institute of Social Accountability, TISA. And now, we listen to the next presentation.
2: I'd like to invite our last writer, who, like she mentioned, wore many hats today, but the two hats she's coming to speak to us about, one is the hat on ensuring that all the papers, when you read the compendium, is to ensure that she's able to weave in the diversity that we saw in the papers, because all the papers are speaking to one issue. So ensuring that we speak powerfully by looking at the elephant from different sides. But the other hat that she wears today is the hat for the editor. She helped to put together the document, like I mentioned, but also write the TISA story. So join me in welcoming TISA's founder, and currently the trustee and chair of the board, Wanjiru Gikonyo. Karibu.
3: Thank you so much, Eric. It's a pleasure to be here, and you know, thanks to TISA for this invite and for such a great meeting. And as Crispin said, it's great to be among social accountability champions. And you know, as Faith was speaking, I thought this will not be 10 minutes, and it wasn't. But it was great hearing her, because you know, it's been a journey of 20 years for me, maybe a bit more in this sector, and hearing somebody like Faith speak so easily about what social accountability is and what's practically needed and the experiences, and hearing also the Bunge la Mashinani Institute, you know, seeing that, to me is really buoying, and it feels wonderful to be in this room and in this space. So I think that's my first point. The second is, as I'm guilty as charged, Eric talked about just the lateness in, I'll call it lateness, I'm trying to use positive language here, lateness in documenting the TISA story. It's done simply. You'll see what it is. It's done pretty simply. No spoiler alerts. And I realized I'm undertaking some studies at Tangaza University, which is a Catholic university, and I come from a Catholic background. And I realize it's tied to my Catholic background. We are taught to serve. I think that you're instilled to serve, and you come into this work. And I know a lot of people come into this work with a faith conviction, many from a Christian conviction or other faith conviction. And I know in the Catholic Church you're told to serve and to, it's about the work. It's never about yourself. And when I sit with my classmates and we're arguing about things, I hear that in them. And sometimes I feel like telling them, yeah, be, you know, own it more. So it's good to, I think my act of obedience was to document. My continued act of obedience is to continue documenting and reflecting. So I'm on that journey. So the fourth paper in the compendium is the TISA story. And so I'll be very, let me not say I'll be very brief, I'll try and be brief, but I'll give the highlights because as you've been told, you've been tasked, your homework for the holidays is to read the compendium. So you'll read it for yourself. And just to say that there are four main periods in TISA's work, and it started with CDF, which was an exciting, dynamic time, and we worked with some of you in that space. And we had the CDF social audit, and we were really, we initially called ourselves the CDF Accountability Project. And we were a one-issue institution or platform. I don't even think we were an institution, we were a project. And we wanted to bring accountability to members of parliament and to pin them down on the use of the money. And the social audit was the tool we were using. And we were quite aggressive about it. We were working with other partners. TISA has also always worked through partnerships and networks. And in the process of doing the work, we realized that it was difficult to pin down the members of parliament. And the reason was because the legal framework was designed in a way that there wasn't much we could do to hold them accountable. And so, of course, doing a little bit of exploration, then we looked at, now we came up to the democratic theoretical, you know, the framework of separation of powers. And so we began advocating at a policy level. So we moved from social audit to saying, yes, we want to do social audits, but we also need a level playing field where when we have the social audits, we can hold you to account. But if we are giving you reports, and those reports then go back to the CDF committee that the MP appoints, and the reports of the CDF committee then go back to the CDF finance committee in parliament, that is MPs, like, you know, what's happening here? So that's how we began our policy advocacy. And when we were registering at TISA, as TISA, we then were doing policy advocacy. We are saying, yes, we are social accountability, but we recognize the framework in Kenya doesn't really give the space to citizens to be able to hold their leaders to account. So after all the hard work, how do we pin these guys down? So we decided to do a study in collaboration with eight other institutions, who are nine of us, and we called that platform SPAN, the Social Public Accountability Network. And we looked at not just CDF, we decided let's look at the other funds, because at this point funds were being created, you know, many funds were being created, and we were concerned. We were like, if CDF has these problems, what's happening in these other funds? And when we looked at these funds, we realized the same challenges were replicated across the funds, more or less. So as we were compiling the findings of this study, we were at the constitution-making process. So we took this evidence, because we'd done a study across a number of constituencies. We'd done a very good study, good literature review, you know, very well thought out. We had called in Mutaha Kangu to help us understand decentralization. You know, we'd really put our mind to it because we are practitioners at this point. We are not necessarily policy people. We're not necessarily decentralization people, but we had to bring in the perspectives. So we took these recommendations and we advocated with a committee of experts because they coincided. So we attended some of the forums with our proposals, and of course the constitution then passed. So once the constitution was promulgated, we realized, great, we have these very proactive proposals, and now we are going to move into a process of implementing the constitution. We need to safeguard, because we are very aware. Now we are saying, if the legal framework has gaps, the way we've seen the decentralized funds have gaps, we are in trouble. And so we then now, again, another process of learning. And we used to sit, I had Diana mentioned the Public Participation Act in Parliament. We used to sit in a room like this with civil society, ourselves, experts, and we'd chambua the acts one, you know, you go one, you know, section at a time. So the learning was really very much a peer learning. You're learning as you implement, because you have to then go and study. You've got your experts, you're arguing with them, because we're saying you're too theoretical. We know what's happening on the ground, and whatever you're saying is not practical. So the process was a learning process. It was a peer learning process. You're learning, you know, across the way, but you're also then advocating as well as implementing, because different partners are around the table. I think over time we kind of lost that culture when we moved maybe more into implementation, but it's very important to do that, because then the county level and sub-county level partners also understand the legal framework very well, because in social accountability it's useful to understand the framework in which you work. So we continued, we then worked around the five devolution laws, because we had done our thinking with our partners, and now we had another set of proposals. And our set of proposals was around transparency, accountability, participation, and the devolution. And I remember we called, we sat, a number of us, and we tasked Abraham. Rugo, then he wasn't Dr. Abraham, it was before the Germany things happened. He was just Abraham Rugo. And we really cracked our heads and we drew a structure. And we said, this is how public participation would work. And we argued a lot. We sat a number of times. And in the end, when we were making our submissions to the Task Force on Devolved Government, we had a vision of what public participation would look like and what the enabling framework was and the public participation, clear lines of accountability, all of that. The Task Force on Devolved Government took up a lot of this. And so the five devolution laws had our footprint very well, because we were working in a progressive framework, because we had the Task Force on Devolved Government and we had the CIC. And these were all progressive-minded institutions. It was a very busy time. We were learning as we were learning on the go. And this was now TISA entering the second kind of implementation period. We've left the CDF period. We've now moved into the devolution period. So we've done advocacy. The laws are in place. And we sat as TISA and said, okay, now that the laws are in place, we want to be part of the process of implementing. So it's almost like, let's test our theory, because we've drawn a vision of what we see. And we felt we needed to draw this vision because we knew our political leaders did not understand social accountability. We knew even we ourselves were just beginning to understand. And we felt as advocates, our role was to also inform and help design. So we were being very proactive in that regard. So we felt, okay, now it's time to do implementation on the ground. We are going to get into devolution so that we take these ideas we have and work with partners across the counties and implement and see what it looks like. So we spent about 3 years in the transition period working with partners, where we now are doing sensitization. And before we did this, we had to go back to IBP and ask IBP, I think then it was with Jason, and ask them to train us on the budget process. Because our experience with social audit was that it's good to audit expenditure, but when you're engaging with citizens, they needed to understand the planning process. The questions they were asking were about prioritization. So we said, all right, let's educate ourselves on the entire budget process so we can be more effective. So again, implementation and learning. Reflecting, implement, you do the research. So we were using all these methodologies to ensure we are responsive. So we then were trained on budget training, and we had a couple of big budget trainings, not just ourselves. We called our partners. We had a network then called the Social Audit Learning Group, SALG. Together with CEGG, which most of you know, and a number of other institutions. Muhuri was part of it, even though Muhuri was doing quite a lot of their work in Mombasa, so maybe not as active. And we trained ourselves on the budget. So when we got to working at county level, now we were trying to connect the budget process, we were trying to connect social accountability, and to do this in a very practical way. And we worked at county, CIDP, this is that, how do you do the public participation, what kind of laws do you need, what does village governance look like? And we produced a report in 2015 that showed the work we had done, but also maybe identifying some of the gaps and what needed to be done. So as TISA, we've also always been that institution that is also, you know, would look at the gaps and try and think, well, so how do we meet this? And I think that's the social accountability way. And I, you know, a lot of us work in that manner. So that was the devolution period. When the transition period ended, we were now working under the Jubilee administration. And as you know, the Jubilee administration, unlike the Kibaki administration, was the administration charged with implementing the constitution. And they were also in the no camp. And they also had a lot of other priorities. And devolution was actually just quite an interference with their plans. I'm using my own language. It's better put in the documents. And so they weren't giving devolution the support that was needed. And we found ourselves then working in what you'd call actually a hostile environment, you know, from a political point of view. We are saying, yeah, social accountability is taking place, public participation is taking place, but a lot of it is tokenistic, and we've had that. And in this environment, we were also trying to figure out, so as TISA, we've now done, you know, the county implementation, what do we do? And we had some 2-3 years when we moved into county and were doing demonstration projects, one in Makueni, where Governor, you recall, we worked on solid waste. We didn't complete, but I think we handed over some policy documents because we'd analyzed the solid waste framework in Nairobi, and we had found there's a lot of opportunity to do social accountability, but also create jobs. And at this time, the thinking was, if we can find a way to put social accountability in social enterprise, it would be more powerful and sustainable. But of course, Nairobi, you know, is Nairobi. It was impossible to move any agenda. We did quite a lot of very good work, but unfortunately, because of the political transition, when Sonko came in and things just became quite very fluid, we then decided to go to Makueni, and where I think we ended just before COVID. We handed over some documents. Again, we didn't complete. But that was the idea. We found a very ready government, and we did some of the groundwork for that. At this point, of course, as TISA, we've moved from the CDF period to a devolution period. We've then come into what we call is demonstration projects. All through, we continue our advocacy on devolution. We've always done, not very robust, but some level of public interest litigation. I wish we could have done more. I feel there were more issues. But we were very strategic in the issues we picked. And the issues we picked were really about financing devolution. The CDF project, we've continued to run with it. Yes, we got a very good fast ruling, but we are still in court. The battle continues. We also did work on division of revenue. We also did work on the Nairobi Metropolitan. We did work on Namata. Because our study of 2009 had shown us, you know, that the national government, in Kenya, there is a tendency to strangle the local level, sub-national government level. And this was since independence. And we were able to trace historically how the local level development has continued to be masked. So when we are talking, when Joe was talking about this colonial matrix,
4: part of the new colonial matrix or the post-colonial matrix in Kenya is about a national level of government that will not allow the county level to exercise its agency and its self-determination. And the way they organized, we actually find a situation where government interrupts citizens in organizing themselves. So we've been very keen as TISA to keep an eye on that, and to our interventions have really been around making devolution work, and we continue to do that right through. But strategically, at this point, we now found ourselves very stuck. We were finding it hard to explain what we were doing to our funders, which is never a good thing. We were finding it hard to explain to ourselves, you know, were we moving into more working in the social enterprise fully? We had a funder who was saying, this solid waste is a very good field, get into it. But at the same time, we had this kind of national mandate where we were a governance institution. And so we decided to do an internal reflection. And we, you know, over a period of 6 months, we had back and forth, called in a number of experts who came to help us, you know, think and critique. And we came up with a strategic framework that I believe is now holding TISA. It was a simple one where we said, on one hand, we have to recognize that we are working in an era where devolution is at risk. And we called it stalled devolution, despite all we were seeing. So that our language and approach had to recognize that our devolution is stuck. And because we are our local governance is so important to us, we then asked ourselves, so how do we help get this unstuck? And when we looked at it, we went into, it's not an obvious connection, but that's how we got into our debt work. Because we recognized that the national government expenditure was undermining county level expenditure. There's an argument all counties should be raising their own revenue, so and all of that, which is fine. But national revenue needs to be shared based on functions. And that wasn't possible because the national government needed big projects so that they can do big tenders for political mileage and, of course, for personal, vested interests, rent-seeking opportunities. And the impact of that was that we were re-centralizing because the resources were then being pulled to the middle. So our devolution was actually dying. So we then got into the debt work, and we decided to do it through a movement-building approach. We then also recognized that our demonstration projects were useful. And so we picked, there was an area on informal trade, a solid waste, and we decided, let's craft a program on socioeconomic, on that socioeconomic pillar. And this was in 2020, as COVID was happening. And that was, you know, that has now led to where we are. It was a short kind of intermediate strategy that I think now is being developed into a full strategy. So in the story that you will find in the publication, what I want to say about the so what is one of the issues has really come out very clearly, which is the political engagement. And we've struggled with funders to explain what TISA was doing, because social accountability, as crafted and conceptualized and understood, tends to be thought of as service delivery, monitoring. But the problem with service delivery monitoring is if you only monitor the service, you miss where all the action is happening, which is at the policy decision-making, even before the money is spent. The politics around the decisions is tying us up, because once you procure SGR, that chunk of money is gone. And that is why, are we on 67% of our revenue is going towards debt repayment? It's 70. Yeah. So that space is closed. So we're saying, how is this space still closed? And that's why we have platforms like Okoa. So, you know, the first, the beauty with this publication is that all the four papers actually were coming to the same conclusion about the political engagement and the need to rethink and redefine social accountability. And of course, we didn't get into a redefinition. There's lots of ideas. And I think as we move forward, we're going to, you know, there's a need for TISA and partners to do that. Bunge, Mashinani, as you're running the institute, pick these things so that you think through. Because you don't want to train people on tools that they'll go and implement in a political context where they won't have results.
5: Yeah.
4: So much as it looks like a compendium and the discussion is maybe, you know, maybe national level or philosophical to philosophical, it's not. The philosophical matters because whatever is ailing us is philosophical. We have an administration that has a philosophical orientation that is undermining our basis for doing social accountability because philosophical matters. So when you say you will appoint, you know, and give state honors to people who have stolen money, people who are charged, have been in court arguing against rape, against violent wife beating, you know, all these kind of things. When these people get into public office, that's a philosophical choice being made. So we have to recognize if in 2017, 18, 19, we thought the ground was hostile for our work, it's more hostile now. Yet there are opportunities. So it's paradoxical because I believe the promises on bottom-up are opportunities. But the culture is a big threat. Because the more you have state officers who have had major corruption scandals come and speak the language of change to Wanjiko, Wanjiko then, will rightly say, okay, it's okay if I steal as long as I don't get jailed and get caught. And then I'll do good. And I think Joe talked about that. So again, as we conceptualize, I think one of the way forward, the so-called, is that reconceptualization of social accountability in our programs so that we don't focus too much on tools. And I'll just, as a so-called, I was thinking, like I told you, I'm in a reflection phase and some of the kind, in trying to clarify what I reimagined, I think Eric used the word reimagine, because we must reimagine. If we don't reimagine, we'll be defeated. Because to my mind, things are very dire. But when you reimagine, as we've done through, and you've seen that our ability to do advocacy was based on reimagining, or imagining. We imagined what public participation would look like, and we drew it. So when we were talking to government, we had a vision of where we wanted to take the process. We didn't just go there and say principles, no. We knew this thing has to go all the way to the village. And this is the kind of information. It was quite a detailed thing, because the practitioners and experts are in this room. People who understand public participation, understand communities, understand those dynamics, are in this room. And the important thing is to get the experts, the technical experts, and what I'm seeing actually Bunge Mashinani is telling us technical experts are also at the ground level. But the important thing is to frame what we know can work in our context. Diana was talking about Africanizing, and vision that. Because we can't sell a reaction, we can't sell criticism, we can only sell a vision. So the first thing, as we reimagine this, I took the analogy of a stool because the three-legged stool is used as an analogy for social accountability. And usually it's on the supply side, demand side, and a point of interaction between the two. And in my, and this is just reimagining, you'll continue the process. I was thinking one of these tools has to be our reimagined social accountability practice. This is the tools that we have, you know, the budget processing, the PIL, all of that now becomes just one leg where we are saying, fine, we are practitioners. We know how to do this thing. So let's do it better. But social accountability is not an end. It is tapping into something bigger. The second leg of this tool, because we're working politically, is this movement building. And a lot of civil society now are working through movements. So let's really think about what movement building means, how do you do it better, what are the lessons from other jurisdictions, what are the lessons from our jurisdictions, so that we do it more intentionally and do it better. As I was sitting there with Dr. Sala, he pointed out very quickly that we needed to have had ISPAC in this room when ISPAC was mentioned. You know, the professional association partners were mentioned by IPP, LSK, Institute for Engineers. These people are very, very important because corruption happens through their members. Because corruption in the public sphere is a bit hard because of the good work civil society has done. The Public Finance Management Act, much as we are very unhappy about how it's implemented, is still a very good safeguard. So corruption has to get out of there and move into the private sphere, which is not as tight because we don't understand it as well. So one, we need to understand it, but we need those stakeholders. So when we're talking about movement building, we need to have the stakeholder, if it's health, the health practitioners need to be there, but these professional bodies, especially the ones who are critical on moving money, need to be part of this process. And then the other is the intellectualism and public education. And intellectualism is not just, you know, we've had this notion that intellectuals sit in universities, but we are seeing here, no. Bunge Mashinani, for me, the Institute for Bunge Mashinani is so powerful because you are saying intellectuals are all over. Because it's anybody who is thinking about how to make a change and is, you know, has enough skills to be able to train to write and is working at whatever level. So the intellectuals in the universities at CODESRIA level, which is a very exciting platform, the working with the Dr. Katindis and Joe Budis, Crispin, you know, those intellectuals, together with the practitioner intellectuals, people who are on the ground and they have a good education, university, master's education, they are working as practitioners, we really need to reinvigorate and reaffirm those that intellectualism. It's very sad that a lot of our literature is borrowed from World Bank and such institutions who take a very non-issue approach to their work just because of their interests. We must take a political approach to our work, and so we need to be the writers. We'll borrow from whoever experts, because that's how knowledge flows, but we need to build this. So I was very encouraged to hear what Mushai said, and to hear also what Diana's sentiments are about building up this institute, and to hear this process is already moving. And so building the intellectualism and the public education, which must be political, as Joe told us. And then all of this needs to feed into a well-developed cultural alternative. Because the lesson we've learned from the success of Kenya Kwanza is that they presented an alternative. And it was a vision that was compelling. And you look and say, but who is bringing this message? This message is so powerful. And I remember we had a session in civil society and people were dismayed because our language had been taken. Our approaches, they had taken them and done them better. Why? They moved ahead of us, but now it's our turn. So we need a well-developed alternative, and I know I can see my brother Cyprian here. There's been a process of thinking through these alternatives. And we need that so that we can then tap in. There are lots of initiatives on social accountability. Maybe my last point. There are lots of initiatives on social accountability. So much as we've done the compendium, we in no way want to say that this is because social accountability isn't working or isn't happening. It's happening, it's working, there are lots of good lessons, but our politics is outstripping our ability to do good work. So that is why we are here. So as we are looking at this alternative, let's pull those who aren't, even those who aren't in the room. I remember having a conversation with, she's Pastor Linda, I who has the Hatua program. Hatua is a very powerful program because it's a citizen program. And, you know, well thought out. I think she did it as part of her doctorate. So those are people we need in the room. I don't know what CARA is doing. They work in, to me, I find them a little bit conservative, but they also have a very powerful kind of stakeholder, these neighborhoods. So we need to go and avoid the get past gatekeeping and bring as many people as possible to get this larger vision of what we want to achieve. And this needs to happen quite quickly because, like I said, we are losing our country. You saw what happened in court yesterday around

0: criminals doing things within the state, but a criminal state where, yes, threats to kill people and investors can be made, and nothing happens. So because of this, let's, you know, as we do the social accountability work, let's keep that in mind, and let's think through how to do that. Let me stop there. Thank you very much for your time.
1: And now for a quick break before the next part. This is Deliberations, keeping you up to date with the development sector. Keep it right here.

You might want to take a closer look. There's more to this painting than meets the eye. And yes, it's acrylic painting of a man, but I didn't paint it on canvas. I painted it directly on top of the man. What I do in my art is I skip the canvas altogether. And if I want to paint your portrait, I'm painting it on you, physically on you. That also means you're probably going to end up with an ear full of paint. Because I need to paint your ear on your ear. Everything in the scene, the person, the clothes, chairs, wall, gets covered in a mask of paint that mimics what's directly below it. And in this way, I'm able to take a three-dimensional scene and make it look like a two-dimensional painting. I can photograph it from any angle, and it will still look 2D. There's no Photoshop here. This is just a photo of one of my three-dimensional paintings. You might be wondering how I came up with this idea of turning people into paintings. But originally, this had nothing to do with either people or paint. It was about shadows. I was fascinated in the absence of light, and I wanted to find a way that I could give it materiality and pin it down before it changed. I came up with the idea of painting shadows. I loved that I could hide within this shadow my own painted version, and it would be almost invisible until the light changed, and all of a sudden, my shadow would be brought to the light. I wanted to think about what else I could put shadows on. And I thought of my friend Bernie, but I didn't just want to paint the shadows. I also wanted to paint the highlights and create a mapping on his body in grayscale. I had a very specific vision of what this would look like. And as I was painting him, I made sure to follow that very closely. But something kept on flickering before my eyes. I wasn't quite sure what I was looking at. And then when I took that moment to take a step back, magic. I had turned my friend into a painting. I couldn't have foreseen that when I wanted to paint a shadow, I would pull out this whole other dimension, that I would collapse it, that I would take a painting and make it my friend, and then bring him back to a painting. I was a little conflicted, though, because I was so excited about what I'd found, but I was just about to graduate from college with a degree in political science, and I'd always had this dream of going to Washington, D.C., and sitting at a desk, and working in government. Why did this have to get in the way of all that? I made the tough decision of going home after graduation, and not going up to Capitol Hill, but going down to my parents' basement, and making it my job to learn how to paint. I had no idea where to begin. The last time I'd painted, I was 16 years old at summer camp. And I didn't want to teach myself how to paint by copying the old masters or stretching a canvas and practicing over and over again on that surface. Because that's not what this project was about for me. It was about space and light. My early canvases ended up being things that you wouldn't expect to be used as canvas, like fried food. It's nearly impossible to get paint to stick to the grease in an egg. Even harder was getting paint to stick to the acid in a grapefruit. It just would erase my brush strokes like invisible ink.

I'd put something down and instantly it would be gone. And if I wanted to paint on people, well, I was a little bit embarrassed to bring people down to my studio and show them that I spent my days in a basement putting paint on toast. It just seemed like it made more sense to practice by painting on myself. One of my favorite models actually ended up being a retired old man who not only didn't mind sitting still and getting the paint in his ears, but he also didn't really have much embarrassment about being taken out into very public places for exhibition, like the Metro. I was having so much fun with this process. I was teaching myself how to paint in all these different styles, and I wanted to see what else I could do with it. I came together with a collaborator, Sheila Vand, and we had the idea of creating paintings in a more unusual surface, and that was milk. We got a pool, we filled it with milk, we filled it with Sheila, and I began painting. And the images were always completely unexpected in the end, because I could have a very specific image about how it would turn out. I could paint it to match that, but the moment that Sheila laid back into the milk, everything would change. It was in constant flux. And we had to, rather than fight it, embrace it, see where the milk would take us and compensate to make it even better. Sometimes when Sheila would lay down in the milk, it would wash all the paint off of her arms. And it might seem a little bit clumsy, but our solution would be, okay, hide your arms. And one time, she got so much milk in her hair that it just smeared all the paint off of her face. All right, well, hide your face. And we ended up with something far more elegant than we could have imagined, even though this is essentially the same solution that a frustrated kid uses when he can't draw hands, just hiding them in the pocket. When we started out on the milk project, and when I started out, I couldn't have foreseen that I would go from pursuing my dream in politics and working at a desk to tripping over a shadow and then turning people into paintings and painting on people in a pool of milk. But then again, I guess it's also not unforeseeable that you can find the strange in the familiar. As long as you're willing to look beyond what's already been brought to light, that you can see what's below the surface, hiding in the shadows, and recognize that there can be more there than meets the eye. Thank you.

0: Oh, hello. My name is Simone. You know how people tell you, if you get nervous when on stage, picture people in the audience naked. Like it's this thing that's supposed to make you feel better. But I was thinking, picturing all of you naked in 2018 feels kind of weird and wrong. Like we're working really hard on moving past stuff like that. So we need a new method of dealing with if you get nervous on stage. And I realized that what I'd really like is that I can look at you as much as you're looking at me, just to like even things out a little bit. So if I had way more eyeballs, then we'd all be really comfortable, right? So in preparation for this talk, I made myself a shirt. It's googly eyes. It took me 14 hours and 227 googly eyes to make this shirt. And being able to look at you as much as you're looking at me is actually only half of the reason I made this. The other half is being able to do this. So I do a lot of things like this. I see a problem and I invent some sort of solution to it. For example, brushing your teeth. Like, it's this thing we all have to do, it's kind of boring, and nobody really likes it. If there were any 70-year-olds in the audience, they'd be like, yes! So what about if you had a machine that could do it for you? I call it the toothbrush helmet. So, my toothbrush helmet is recommended by 0 out of 10 dentists, and it definitely did not revolutionize the world of dentistry, but it did completely change my life. Because I finished making this toothbrush helmet 3 years ago, and after I finished making it, I went into my living room, and I put up a camera, and I filmed a 7-second clip of it working. And by now, this is a pretty standard modern-day fairy tale of girl posting on the internet takes the girl by storm, thousands of men voyage into the comment sections to ask for her hand in marriage, she ignores all of them, starts a YouTube channel, and keeps on building robots. Since then, I've carved out this little niche for myself on the internet as an inventor of useless machines. Because as we all know, the easiest way to be at the top of your field is to choose a very small field. So I run a YouTube channel about my machines, and I've done things like cutting hair with drones. To a machine that helps me wake up in the morning.
1: Oh!
0: To this machine that helps me chop vegetables. I'm not an engineer. I did not study engineering in school. But I was a super ambitious student growing up. In middle school and high school, I had straight A's, and I graduated at the top of my year. On the flip side of that, I struggled with very severe performance anxiety. Here's an email I sent to my brother around that time. You won't understand how difficult it is for me to tell you, to confess this. I'm so freaking embarrassed. I don't want people to think that I'm stupid. Now I'm starting to cry too. Damn. And no, I did not accidentally burn our parents' house down. The thing I'm writing about in the email, and the thing I'm so upset about, is that I got a B on a math test. So something obviously happened between here and here. One of those things was puberty. Beautiful time indeed. But moreover, I got interested in building robots, and I wanted to teach myself about hardware. But building things with hardware, especially if you're teaching yourself, is something that's really difficult to do. It has a high likelihood of failure, and moreover, it has a high likelihood of making you feel stupid. And that was my biggest fear at the time. So I came up with a setup that would guarantee success 100% of the time. With my setup, it would be nearly impossible to fail. And that was that instead of trying to succeed, I was going to try to build things that would fail. And even though I didn't realize it at the time, building stupid things was actually quite smart. Because as I kept on learning about hardware, for the first time in my life, I did not have to deal with my performance anxiety. And as soon as I removed all pressure and expectations from myself, that pressure quickly got replaced by enthusiasm, and it allowed me to just play. So as an inventor, I'm interested in things that people struggle with. It can be small things, or big things, or medium-sized things. And something like giving a TED Talk presents this whole new set of problems that I can solve. And identifying a problem is the first step in my process of building a useless machine. So before I came here, I sat down and I thought of some of the potential problems I might have in giving this talk. Forgetting what to say, that people won't laugh, that's you, or even worse, that you'll laugh at the wrong things. That was an okay part to laugh at, thank you. Or that when I get nervous, my hands start shaking and I'm really self-conscious about it. Or that my fly has been open this entire time and all of you noticed, but I didn't. But it's closed, so we're all good on that one. But one thing I'm actually really nervous about is my hands shaking. I remember when I was a kid, giving presentations in school, I would have my notes on a piece of paper, and I would put a notebook behind the paper so that people wouldn't be able to see the paper quivering. And I give a lot of talks. I know that about half of you in the audience are probably like, building useless machines is really fun, but how is this in any way or form a business? And giving talks is a part of it. And the arrangers always put out a glass of water for you on stage so you have something to drink if you get thirsty. And I always so badly want to drink that water, but I don't dare to pick the glass up because then people might be able to see that my hands are shaking. So what about a machine that hands you a glass of water? Sold to the nervous girl in the googly eye shirt. Actually, I need to take this off because I have a thing. Oh. I still don't know what to call this, but I think some sort of like head orbit device, because it rotates this platform around you, and you can put anything on it. You can have like a camera, and you can get photos of your entire head. Like, it's a very versatile machine. Okay, and you can put some snacks on it, for example, if you want to. I have some popcorn here. Just put a little bit like that. There's some sacrifices for science, just some popcorn falling on the floor. Let's do the long way around. And then you have a little hand. You need to adjust the height of it, and you just do it by shrugging. As a little hand. I just bumped my mic off, but I think we're all good. Okay. Also, I need to chew this popcorn, so if you guys could just clap your hands a little bit more. Okay, so it's like your own little personal solar system, because I'm a millennial, so I want everything to evolve around me. Back to the glass of water. That's what we're here for, so I promise. I mean, it doesn't have any water in it, I'm sorry. But I still need to work on this machine a little bit because I still need to pick up the glass and put it on the platform. But if your hands are shaking a little bit, nobody's gonna notice because you're wearing a very mesmerizing piece of equipment. So we're all good. Okay. Oh, no. Get stuck. Isn't it comforting that even robots sometimes get stage fright? I just get stuck a little bit. It's very human of them. Oh, wait. Let's go back a little bit. And then... What? Isn't it a beautiful time to be alive? So, as much as my machines can seem like simple engineering slapstick, I realized that I stumbled on something bigger than that. It's this expression of joy and humility that often gets lost in engineering. And for me, it was a way to learn about hardware without having my performance anxiety get in the way. And I often get asked if I think I'm ever going to build something useful. And maybe someday I will. But the way I see it, I already have. Because I've built myself this job. And it's something that I could never have planned for, or that I could... It's something that I could never have planned for. Instead, it happened just because I was enthusiastic about what I was doing, and I was sharing that enthusiasm with other people. To me, there's a true beauty of making useless things, because it's this acknowledgement that you don't always know what the best answer is. And it turns off that voice in your head that tells you that you know exactly how the world works. And maybe a toothbrush helmet isn't the answer, but at least you're asking the question. Thank you.

So I'm going to talk about work, specifically why people can't seem to get work done at work, which is a problem we all kind of have. But let's sort of start at the beginning. So we have companies and nonprofits and charities and all these groups that have employees or volunteers of some sort. And they expect these people who work for them to do great work. I would hope, at least. At least good work. Hopefully great work. And so what they typically do is they decide that all these people need to come together in one place to do that work. So a company or a charity or an organization of any kind, they typically, unless you're working in Africa, if you're really lucky to do that, but most people have to go to an office every day. And so these companies, they build offices. They go out and they buy a building, or they rent a building, or they lease some space, and they fill the space with stuff. They fill it with tables or desks, chairs, computer equipment, software, internet access, maybe a fridge, maybe a few other things. And they expect their employees or their volunteers to come to that location every day to do great work. It seems like it's perfectly reasonable to ask that. However, if you actually talk to people, and even question yourself, and you ask yourself, where do you really want to go when you really need to get something done? You'll find out that people don't say what businesses think they would say. If you ask people the question, where do you really need to go when you need to get something done, you typically get three different kinds of answers. One is kind of a place or a location or a room. Another one is a moving object. And a third is a time. So here's some examples. When I ask people, and I've been asking people this question for about 10 years, I ask them, where do you go when you really need to get something done? I'll hear things like the porch, the deck, the kitchen. I'll hear things like an extra room in the house, the basement, the coffee shop, the library. And then you'll hear things like the train, a plane, a car, so the commute. And then you'll hear people say, well, it doesn't really matter where I am as long as it's really early in the morning or really late at night or on the weekends. You almost never hear someone say the office. But businesses are spending all this money on this place called the office, and they're making people go to it all the time, yet people don't do work in the office. What is that about? Like, why is that? Why is that happening? And what you find out is if you dig a little bit deeper, you find out that people, this is what happens. People go to work, and they're basically trading in their work day for a series of work moments. That's what happens at the office. You don't have a work day anymore. You have work moments. It's like the front door of the office is like a Cuisinart. And you walk in and your day is shredded to bits. Because you have 15 minutes here and 30 minutes there, and then something else happens and you're pulled off your work and you got to do something else. And you have 20 minutes, then it's lunch. Then you have something else to do. And then you got 15 minutes and someone pulls you aside and asks you this question. And before you know it, it's like it's 5 p.m., right? And you look back on your day and you realize that you didn't get anything done. Right? I mean, we've all been through this. We've probably been through it. We probably went through it yesterday or the day before, or the day before that. You look back on your day and you're like, I got nothing done today. I was at work. I sat at my desk. I used my expensive computer. I used the software they told me to use. I went to these meetings I was asked to go to. I did these conference calls. I did all this stuff, but I didn't actually do anything. I just did tasks. I didn't actually get meaningful work done. And what you find is that, especially with creative people, designers, programmers, writers, engineers, thinkers, that people really need long stretches of uninterrupted time to get something done. You cannot ask somebody to be creative in 15 minutes and really think about a problem. You might have a quick idea, but to be in deep thought about a problem and really consider a problem carefully, you need long stretches of uninterrupted time. And even though the workday is typically 8 hours, how many people here have ever had 8 hours to themselves at the office? How about 7 hours? Six? Five? Four? When's the last time you had 3 hours to yourself at the office? 2 hours? One, maybe? Very, very few people actually have long stretches of uninterrupted time at an office. And this is why people choose to do work at home, or they might go to the office, but they might go to the office really early in the day, or late at night when no one's around, or they stick around whenever after everyone's left, or they go in on the weekends, or they get work done on the plane, or they get work done in the car or in the train because there are no distractions. Now, there are different kinds of distractions, but there aren't the really bad kind of distractions, which I'll talk about in just a minute. And this sort of whole phenomenon of having like
short bursts of time to get things done reminds me of another thing that doesn't work when you're interrupted, and that is sleep. I think that sleep and work are very closely related. And it's not just that you can work while you're sleeping and you can sleep while you're working. That's not really what I mean. I'm talking specifically about the fact that sleep and work are phase-based or stage-based events. So sleep is about sleep phases or stages. Some people call them different things. There's five of them. And in order to get to the really deep ones, the really meaningful ones, you have to go through the early ones. And if you're interrupted while you're going through the early ones, so if, you know, someone bumps you in bed or there's a sound or whatever happens, you don't just pick up where you left off. If you're interrupted and woken up, you have to start again. So you have to go back a few phases and start again. And what ends up happening, sometimes you might have days like this where you wake up at 8 in the morning or 7 in the morning or whenever you get up and you're like, man, I didn't really sleep very well. I did the sleep thing. I went to bed. I laid down. But I didn't really sleep. Because sleep is not, people say you go to sleep, but you really don't go to sleep. You go towards sleep. It just takes a while. You got to go through these phases and stuff. And if you're interrupted, you don't sleep well. So how do we expect, like, does anyone here expect someone to sleep well if they're interrupted all night? I don't think anyone would say yes. Why do we expect people to work well if they're being interrupted all day at the office? How can we possibly expect people to do their job if they're going to the office to be interrupted? That doesn't really seem like it makes a lot of sense to me. So what are these interruptions that happen at the office that don't happen in other places? Because in other places you can have interruptions like you can have, you know, the TV, or, you know, you could go for a walk, or there's a fridge downstairs, or you've got your own couch, or whatever you want to do. And if you talk to certain managers, they'll tell you that they don't want their employees to work at home because of these distractions, you know. They'll also say that, sometimes they'll also say, well, if I can't see the person, how do I know they're working? Which is ridiculous, of course. But that's one of the excuses that managers give. And I'm one of these managers. I understand, like, I know how this goes. We all have to improve on this sort of thing. But oftentimes they'll cite distractions. I can't let someone work at home. They'll watch TV. They'll do this other thing. It turns out that those aren't the things that are really distracting. Because those are voluntary distractions. You decide when you want to be distracted by the TV. You decide when you want to turn something on. You decide when you want to go downstairs or go for a walk. At the office, most of the interruptions and distractions that really cause people not to get work done are involuntary. So let's go through a couple of those. Now, managers and bosses will often have you think that the real distractions at work are things like Facebook and Twitter and YouTube and other websites. And in fact, they'll go so far as to actually ban these sites at work. Some of you may work at places where you can't get to these certain sites. I mean, is this China? What the hell is going on here? You can't go to a website at work and that's the problem? That's why people aren't getting work done, because they're going to Facebook and they're going to Twitter? That's kind of ridiculous. It's a total decoy. And, you know, today's Facebook and Twitter and YouTube, these things are just modern day smoke breaks. No one cared about letting people take a smoke break for 15 minutes 10 years ago. So why does everyone care about someone going to Facebook here and there, Twitter here and there, YouTube here and there? Those aren't the real problems in the office. The real problems are what I like to call the M&Ms, the managers and the meetings. Those are the real problems in the modern office today. And this is why things don't get done at work. It's because of the M&Ms. Now, what's interesting is if you listen to all the places that people talk about doing work, like at home or in the car or on a plane or late at night or early in the morning, you don't find managers in meetings. You find a lot of other distractions, but you don't find managers in meetings. So these are the things that you don't find elsewhere, but you do find at the office. And managers are basically people whose job it is to interrupt people. That's pretty much what managers are for. They're for interrupting people. They don't really do the work, so they have to make sure everyone else is doing the work, which is an interruption. And we have a lot of managers in the world now, and there's a lot of people in the world now, and there's a lot of interruptions in the world now because of these managers. They have to check in, hey, how's it going? Show me what's up, you know, this sort of thing. And they keep interrupting you at the wrong time. While you're trying to actually do something that they're paying you to do, they tend to interrupt you. That's kind of bad. But what's even worse is the thing that managers do most of all, which is call meetings. And meetings are just toxic, terrible, poisonous things during the day at work. We all know this to be true, and you would never see a spontaneous meeting called by employees. It doesn't work that way. It's like the manager calls the meeting, so the employees can all come together, and it's an incredibly disruptive thing to do to people, is to say, hey, look,
We're going to bring 10 people together right now and have a meeting. I don't care what you're doing. Just you got to stop doing what you're doing so you can have this meeting. I mean, what are the chances that all 10 people are ready to stop? What if they're thinking about something important? What if they're doing important work? All of a sudden, you're telling them that they have to stop doing that to do something else. So they go into a meeting room, they get together, and they talk about stuff that doesn't really matter, usually, because meetings aren't work. Meetings are places to go talk about things you're supposed to be doing later. But meetings also procreate. So one meeting tends to lead to another meeting and tends to lead to another meeting. There's often too many people in the meetings, and they're very, very expensive to the organization. Companies often think of a one-hour meeting as a one-hour meeting, but that's not true unless there's only one person in that meeting. If there are 10 people in the meeting, it's a 10-hour meeting. It's not a one-hour meeting. It's 10 hours of productivity taken from the rest of the organization to have this one-hour meeting, which probably should have been handled by two or three people talking for a few minutes. But instead, there's a long scheduled meeting because meetings are scheduled the way software works, which is in like increments of 15 minutes or 30 minutes or an hour. You don't schedule an 8-hour meeting with Outlook. You can't. I don't even know if you can. You go 15 minutes or 30 minutes or 45 minutes or an hour. And so we tend to fill these times up when things should really go really quickly. So meetings and managers are two major problems in businesses today, especially in offices. These things don't exist outside of the office. So I have some suggestions to kind of remedy the situation. What can managers do, enlightened managers, hopefully, what can they do to make the office a better place for people to work? So it's not the last resort, but it's the first resort. It's that people start to say, when I really want to get stuff done, I go to the office. Because the offices are well equipped. Everything should be there for them to do their work, but they don't want to go there right now. So how do we change that? I have three suggestions I'll share with you guys. I have about 3 minutes, so that'll fit perfectly. We've all heard of, like, you know, the casual Friday thing. I don't know if people still do that, but how about no talk Thursdays? How about pick one Thursday once a month and cut that day in half and just say the afternoon. I'll make it really easy for you. So just the afternoon, one Thursday, the first Thursday of the month, just the afternoon, nobody in the office can talk to each other. Just silence. That's it. And what you'll find is that a tremendous amount of work actually gets done when no one talks to each other. This is when people actually get stuff done, is when no one's bothering them and no one's interrupting them. And you can give someone, like giving someone 4 hours of uninterrupted time is the best gift you can give anybody at work. It's better than a computer, it's better than a new monitor, it's better than new software, whatever people typically use. Giving them 4 hours of quiet time at the office is going to be incredibly valuable. And if you try that, I think you'll find that you agree. And maybe hopefully you can do it more often. So maybe it's every other week or every week, once a week, afternoons, no one can talk to each other. That's something that you'll find will really, really work. Another thing you can try is switching from active communication and collaboration, which is like face-to-face stuff, tapping people on the shoulder, saying hi to them, having meetings, and replace that with more passive models of communication, using things like email and instant messaging or collaboration products, things like that. Now, some people might say email is really distracting, and IM is really distracting, and these other things are really distracting, but they're distracting at a time of your own choice and your own choosing. You can quit the email app. You can't quit your boss. You can quit IM. You can't hide your manager, right? You can put these things away, and then you can be interrupted on your own schedule, at your own time, when you're available, when you're ready to go again, because work, like sleep, happens in phases. So you're going to be kind of going up and doing some work, and then you're going to come down from that work, and then maybe it's time to check that email, check that IM. And there are very, very few things that are that urgent that need to happen and need to be answered right this second. So if you're a manager, start encouraging people to use more things like IM and email and other things that someone else can put away and they can get back to you on their own schedule. And the last suggestion I have is that if you do have a meeting coming up, if you have the power, just cancel it. Just cancel that next meeting. Today's Friday, so Monday, usually people have meetings on Monday, just don't have it. Now, I don't mean like move it. I mean just erase it from memory, it's gone, and you'll find out that everything will be just fine. Like, all these discussions and decisions you thought you had to make at this one time at 9 a.m. on Monday, just forget about them and things will be just fine. People have a more open morning, they can actually think, and you'll find out that maybe all these things you thought you had to do, you don't actually have to do. So those are just three quick suggestions I wanted to give you guys to think about this. And I hope that some of these ideas were at least provocative enough for managers and bosses and business owners and organizers and people who are in charge of other people to think about laying off a little bit and giving people some more time to get some work done.
And I think it'll all pay off in the end. So thanks for listening.

0: doing the creative direction of the magazine. I work as a photographer. I also have been curating. I do anything and everything related to photography that I can. Dossier is a biannual art and culture journal. We know so many creative people, and we wanted to sort of give people a forum to do projects that they might not be able to do for other magazines. My BlackBerry works with my lifestyle because I actually work from my phone, going back and forth with different clients constantly. If we're planning an issue of the magazine, I'm looking at proofs on my phone. The new one has a keypad and then also a touchscreen. I really like the keypad. I could not write long emails on a phone that just had a touchscreen. There's no way. I started taking pictures seriously when I was about 17, but I just didn't think it was going to be my job. Up until very recently, all of my personal work was pictures of just like what was around me. If I'm sitting around with friends, I usually have my camera, I take a picture of what I see. Bones! Pony!
1: He's like, I guess this is where you want me.
0: The quality of the camera on the BlackBerry is definitely good enough that I can do almost anything I want online with it. I contribute to a couple different blogs aside from the Dossier blog. A lot of times I'll just send them pictures from wherever I am taken with my BlackBerry. This is rainbow eucalyptus in Maui, and it grows by the side of the road. This is taken from the top of the Pompidou in Paris. It's the line to get in. That's a hedgehog in the souk in Marrakesh. It's the inside of my dog's mouth. I just travel a lot for work, you know. I have my phone with me everywhere I go. It works anywhere in the world. And that's awesome.

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I started here, I got the buzz in the cloud. I know. She got it all, but got nothing to hold. Every time I saw her, not too many know. She ain't really hard, she act because she hurt. Yeah, and I could be your last.

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1: I don't know, man. My flight was like 14 hours non-stop, man. Straight out of JFK, New York City type shit. But shit, I just want to talk to you. You know what I mean?

Garcia, Chancelier Midou, Sam Tengourmet.

0: We are here in Nairobi, Kenya, and another edition of Adbi News on Radio Baraza starts right now. Adbi News brings you stories and reports from Kenya's rural areas and the urban marginalized. Here's a brief of what we've prepared for you. Women in Trans Nzoia County, Kenya, are poised for more political power. Siaya residents are using social media to track development projects. Of plastic bags in Nakuru's Wakulima Market. Our first story is about women's political leadership. From cheerleaders to active participation, women in Trans Nzoia County are working diligently to become more than voter mobilizers and voters themselves to actively seeking political seats. While studies support the importance of having more women in political leadership, barriers such as cultural narratives remain in the way of swaying voters in women's favor. Sefu Sabila, Dev Reporter, Trans Nzoia County, has more on that story.
1: Kiminini Market in Trans Nzoia County is alive with energy. For decades, this energy has been the fuel of Kenyan politics. Women dressed in vibrant party colors, dancing, singing, and mobilizing supporters. They are the backbone of every major campaign trail. Yet, when the dust settles and the victory laps are taken, these same women are often left in the dark. Meet Habiba Kandie. She is a laundry worker, a mama four in hospital ward Kiminini. She has been eligible to vote for years, but she has never cast a ballot. For her, the grand promises of politicians ring hollow.
2: I don't feel the need to vote. Leaders only work for themselves. Good leaders without money are sidelined because they can't hand out cash at rally. Once women get to the top, they forget those of us at the grassroots. Neither I vote or not, my life stays the same.
1: Habiba isn't alone. Despite making up half of the Luhya community, roughly 3.4 million people, women's representation in elective leadership across the region remains strikingly low. In the last election, IEBC data showed women made up just 47% of registered voters in Trans Nzoia County. Today, Trans Nzoia County CEC Education Jane Rose Motama says the low representation as a community is fueled by self-ambition and division of votes by the community.
3: By that, they use a strategy called divide and rule. Once one of our own comes out, they implant another one of us. As Luhyans, we end up dividing our vote. As a community, we have been left behind because we let others decide for us and do less when their votes are in one basket. The spirit of if I can't let no one go has trained us beyond the.
1: But as the 2027 general election approaches, a quiet defiance is brewing in community halls and market stalls. Grassroots women, youth leaders, and activists are gathering. They are tired of being used as political cheerleaders. Patricia Melissa, NAT Women representative, says the narrative that women are too weak for leadership or that they do not support their own must end.
4: It is high time us Luhya leaders, especially the women wing, we should come together and speak one language.
1: Echoing her calls, Jenny Nafula, a woman representative aspirant, calls on a new political stand for the community to stand a chance in the national politics.
5: We have seen how our community has been left behind and used as a political bait while other regions receive development. Let us be firm and demand respect. Can we wake up and clean the path for our own status as a community in national politics? We must reject the self-doubt that lets others dominate us.
1: The push isn't just about political ambition, it is about governance. Leadership expert Jacob Luswiti points to a 2026 ESCC report showing that fewer women were implicated in corruption cases than men, suggesting that putting women in charge could actually clean up public leadership.
6: Women should come out and contest for different political seats. They should also know their critical role in the coming elections. A woman truly understands the needs of the society, their caregivers, and women are more disciplined than women. You will notice that corruption is high in
1: Melissa and gender activist Justina City are urging women to build mentorship networks, embrace resilience, and most importantly, register to vote while acting as ambassadors of change.
4: We are so strong when we put all our effort together. Let us support our own. Let us stand for our own. And those ones who have clinched the position, look back and make sure you grow us.
5: We must be teachers to our fellow women. We need to go to the public forums, attend the barazas, and get our youth and women registered. If we do not show up, the priorities will never be reflected in government.
1: Nationally, Kenya is slowly shifting. The 2010 constitution marked a turning point, enshrining the two-thirds gender rule and affirming that not more than two-thirds of elective or appointed bodies shall be of the same gender. This foundational document also guaranteed women's rights and created space for progressive laws like the Marriage Act, also aligns with the Sustainable Development Goals, specifically SDG 5, which calls for achieving gender equality and empowering all women and girls. Kenya is progressing on the two-thirds rule. The growing number of women in governance and grassroots movements like the one in Trans Nzoia are all steps towards meeting that global commitment. But the numbers still fall short, and the gap between policy and practice remains wide. The change has to start at the grassroots with women like Habiba, who are just now starting to reconsider their stance. The journey for the women of Trans Nzoia is no longer about voting. It is about deciding who gets to lead and ensuring that the voices of women from urban centers to the remote villages are the ones shaping the future of Kenya. Reporting for Radio Baraza, I am Sefu Sabila, Dev Reporter Trans Nzoia.
0: Coming up is a piece about Siaya residents using social media to keep track of development projects and querying leaders whenever irregularities are noted. The strategy seems to be inclusive, even drawing in diaspora residents. There are problems, though. Telling us more about the whole story is Dev reporter Jack Ohito, Siaya County. Let's listen in.
7: One message almost caused chaos.
8: In Siaya County, social media is changing how residents share information, raise concerns, and demand action. Platforms such as Facebook, X, WhatsApp, blogs, and online pages allow people to receive updates quickly and question leaders about development projects.
9: I would like to speak about the effects of social media. We have both positive and negative. We find that social media has helped a lot, especially to hold our duty bearers accountable. When something is posted in terms of development where there is construction, there is lack of toilets, or the classrooms are not in good conditions, when it is posted, it forces our duty bearers to be held accountable, and sometimes they act very fast. So I appreciate social media.
8: The Constitution protects this growing form of citizen participation. Article 33 guarantees freedom of expression, while Article 31 protects media independence. Article 35 provides access to information held by the state, and Article 10 recognizes public participation, transparency, and accountability. These provisions support Kenya Vision 2030, which promotes a people-centered and accountable democratic system. For many residents, a smartphone has become a tool for documenting problems and attracting attention from authorities.
10: We started discussing the poor condition of our market in a WhatsApp group and later shared pictures on Facebook. The posts attracted the attention of local leaders, and the issue of improving the market was eventually taken up. Social media helped us bring our concerns to the people responsible for development.
8: The Reuters Institute's Digital News Report 2026 says social media is a central to Kenya's news ecosystem. Many people now encounter news through feeds, clips, and forwarded content, with WhatsApp playing a major role in circulating political information and rumors.
7: A post posted at around 3 a.m. in the morning while people are still asleep. Come after sunrise, there is chaos in the streets. People are protesting because of this false information that was actually posted very early in the morning. And people just come to find out about it when they are woken up. And most of them are grieved and agitated to actually take action. Yet the information was false and the information was not true.
8: In Siaya, this has created a new public space. A damaged road can be photographed and shared within minutes, while a stall project can quickly attract public attention.
11: Now, I would want to be very clear to the public that as a church, we stand for transparency, accountability in everything that we do. The construction of our cathedral has been an issue because many people talk about it without the right information. Up to where we had arrived before the current works that are going on, the fundraisings that were done for that cathedral had raised 41 million that went to the construction of that cathedral up to the time that the new works that is going on there embarked. There are people out there who confuse our diocesan annual thanksgiving for fundraisings to the cathedral, and they think our cathedral is a cash cow. Far from the truth. When we gather every year as a diocese, whatever monies we raise go towards supporting the ministry that goes on within this diocese. That includes running the bishop's office, taking care of the clergy that serve this diocese, and all the operations that happen as this diocese runs. That money is never raised to be brought to the construction of the cathedral. The cathedral has had its fundraisings very independent. Concerning what is going on there now, after inspection of the structure, a number of structural weaknesses were discovered and had to be corrected before we can complete that structure and ensure it is structurally sound. So whatever anybody sees going on there is work that will eventually lead us to having our cathedral completed in the next 65 weeks from the time that we handed over site to the contractor. So anybody with any question concerning that structure and what goes on can get the right information from the committee that is working on it. But otherwise, what the public needs to know is that we remain accountable for every coin, every shilling that is contributed towards the construction of that cathedral.
8: Digital platforms have also strengthened public participation. Young people and residents in remote areas can discuss budgets, legislations, and service delivery without attending every public meeting. Research conducted in Siaya supports this potential. A 2019 pilot study by Africa's Voices Foundation and the Center of Governance and Human Rights used interactive radio to connect residents with county authorities. In 4 weeks, 2,296 people sent 5,490 messages on governance, development, and public services. However, the speed of digital communication also creates risks. The Reuters Institute reports that 59% of surveyed Kenyans consider online influencers a major source of false or misleading information. Globally, 58% were concerned about distinguishing truth from falsehood online, raising to 73% in Africa. Marcy Angela, a Siaya resident, wants that unverified information can put young people in trouble, particularly when rumors are presented as facts.
12: I am warning young people against posting or sharing unverified information online, especially claims about corruption or development projects. Such information can damage reputations, create unnecessary conflict, and mislead the public when rumors are presented, as I said.
8: This was evident when a Facebook page falsely claimed that a housing project had been cancelled and market traders would soon be evicted. The claims spread through WhatsApp groups, causing anxiety. County officials later clarified that construction was continuing and no eviction notice existed. At Akala Market, Mama Jennifer Cobb, the fruit vendor, linked an earlier market controversy to information shared on Facebook.
9: Sometimes social media also can be misused. It can be misused by those people who are against someone. But in bigger percentage, social media has helped, especially to hold our duty bearers accountable.
8: The incident highlighted the importance of verification. Locals can visit project sites, interview residents, check records, and contact authorities before publishing. For CIA, digital media has become a powerful tool for accountability and development, but its impact depends on the responsible use. Verifying information before sharing can ensure that social media posts do more than create debate. They can help citizens' concerns into actions. Jack Uchieng Ohito, Siaya County.
0: Jack signing off there as we go for a brief break. This is RB News reporting on rural issues and on the urban marginalized here on Radio Baraza, powered by DTM. We'll be right back with more. Welcome back. This is RB News here on Radio Baraza. Coming up is a story about polythene waste in Nakuru County, a catch-22 situation for traders at Wakulima Market and, by extension, their patrons. On one hand, all are aware that a single-use polythene bag is harmful to their health and environment and could attract hefty fines, even imprisonment. Yet, on the other, safer alternatives are financially out of reach. So, what's to be done? Dennis Gadhi, our dev reporter in Nakuru County, has details on that story.
13: It's a busy Tuesday morning here at Wakulima Market in Nakuru. Vendors are calling out their prices. Customers are haggling over tomatoes and onions. And somewhere in this hustle, polythene bags are changing hands 8 years after Kenya banned them. This is the paper chase, a cat and mouse game between law and survival. Mary Wanjiro has just bought chicken, and despite the ban, the butcher proceeds to wrap it in a thin polythene bag before quickly covering it with the brown paper. But Mary is comfortable.
14: Everyone knows they are banned, but what choice do we have? The alternatives tear easily, and my meat ends up exposed. We store these bags at home for leftovers, because they seal better than anything else we can afford.
13: In the next stall, Otieno is busy attending to his clients, and he opens up on how he packages the vegetables.
15: Customers demand them, especially for wet produce. The fine is 20,000 shillings, which is money I don't have, so we are very careful. These same bags block our drainage systems during rains, the streets flood with plastic contaminated water that reaches our food stalls.
13: Think about it for a moment. Otieno uses the bags to survive, but those same bags threaten his business when the rain comes. Article 42 of our constitution guarantees every Kenyan the right to a clean and healthy environment. Vision 2030 promises environmental sustainability. SDG 12 pushes for responsible consumption, but here in Wakulima Market, when eco-friendly bags cost 3 times more than illegal polythene, those promises feel very far away. The National Environment Management Authority, NEMA, says 80% of Kenya complies with the ban, but that's not what is seen here in Wakulima Market. Through the years, growing production and consumption of single-use plastics has resulted in blocked drainage networks, an unclean environment, and suffocating lakes, seas, and oceans. But the drainage crisis is not the only problem. There's a hidden health cost too. World Health Organization, African region, warns that reused polythene bags in food storage pose serious contamination risk. The materials are not designed for multiple uses, and they can harbor bacteria that cause foodborne illnesses. Milka Wangeshi knows this firsthand. She's the mother of three from Pipeline Estate who stores vegetables in recycled polythene bags from the market.
16: I store vegetables in recycled polythene bags retrieved from the market. I wash them thoroughly, but sometimes they develop an odd smell. My youngest had a stomach infection last month, and the doctor asked about our food storage methods.
13: So, who is winning here? Not Mary, not Otieno, and definitely not Milka. Instead, there's a shadow economy of smugglers and illegal manufacturers making profits while ordinary Kenyans pay the price. According to NEMA's Director of Enforcement, Ms. Salome Mashua, at least 10 traders were arrested in 2023 within Njoro Market after they were found selling merchandise in banned plastic bags. But there is hope. Right here in Nakuru, Dan Maura runs Royal Eco Bags, a company making khaki and non-woven bags. 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But Otieno, our vegetable vendor, is not convinced.
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13: Rwanda shoulders it is possible. After banning polythene in 2008, they achieved 90% waste reduction through strict enforcement and community education, something that Kenya could learn from. Nakuru County and Kenya at large can win this battle. But the answer lies in whether we can close enforcement gaps, make alternatives affordable, and turn constitutional rights from paper promises into market realities. Meanwhile, here at Wakulima Market, the paper chase continues, one hidden polythene bag at a time. For RB News, I'm Dennis Gathi, Dev Reporter Nakuru.
0: Next is a story about a fly in Nandi Hills that is wreaking havoc in Kajiado West, Kenya. Children are especially prone to bites from infected female sandflies, to which they are often exposed as they tend their family cattle. A bite from an infected sandfly can cause kalazar, a difficult disease to cure due to misdiagnosis, given that its symptoms resemble those of malnutrition. For details on this story, here's Christine Wangui, Dev Reporter, Kajiado County.
17: Under the scorching sun, a motorcycle pulls into a Sonora dispensary in Kajiado West. Clinging to her elder brother is 4-year-old Mary Nkonini. Too weak to walk, her abdomen painfully swollen, Mary has been diagnosed with kalazar, medically known as visceral leishmaniasis. Kalazar is transmitted through the bite of an infected sandfly and is closely linked to poverty, malnutrition, and harsh environmental conditions. In Maa-speaking communities, it is locally known as Endanuni. Mary's elder brother, 20-year-old Gideon Konini, says the family struggled for months before getting the correct diagnosis.
18: My sister Mary was very sick for 2 months. She lost appetite. She was only taking a lot of water. We began noticing her stomach is swelling by day. Children with bloated stomach is common in the village. We just assumed it's malnutrition. We treated her using herbals. Nothing changed. When doctors came to our area, we were told she has kalazar of internal organs that cannot be treated using herbal medication. Her health state was an emergency. I thank God that we got help. Otherwise, I could have lost my sister Mary. We did not have any plans to take her to hospital because we do not have money. My motorbike has been fueled by the doctors, turned well wishes, and all logistics we need to go to Kajiado referral.
17: Health workers say such cases are becoming more common.
19: I'm Martin Hinaina, nurse and facility in charge here at the Sonora Dispensary. At the moment we have an upsurge of leishmaniasis here at the Sonora, whereby we have around 4 cases at the moment, and we have already referred the cases for further investigations and to start the medication.
17: According to the county health data, Kajiado recorded over 200 cases of Kalaazar between 2024 and 2025.
20: Children are quite prone to this disease because we know how it is being spread or how it is contacted, and this kind of a fly is found in anthills. And within this anthill is where we get these young children, when they are looking after their sheep, after the goats, can easily go and play. And that is where they actually are bitten and are able to contract these diseases. We have some hot spots in the sub-county. We have areas like in Magadi Ward, where we have around Shombole, Oloeka, areas around Musenke. We also have areas around Esonorua and even around this place on the Pesi. So, but there are still cases, in other words, like Mosiro, we have found some cases.
17: 40-year-old Manati Keshine from Moltepesi village says her 3-year-old son was repeatedly misdiagnosed before doctors confirmed the case of Kalaazar.
21: Okay, my name is Halima Nasirian. I'm a clinician at Oltepesi Health Center. The challenges we have around, we have no admissions for the visceral leishmaniasis, so that is why we refer them to the mentioned facilities. The other challenges, most of our clients come from far villages, and most of the staffs running there, they are not trained for the management of the cutaneous and the visceral leishmaniasis.
17: Article 43 of the 2010 Kenya Constitution guarantees every person the right to the highest attainable standard of health. To respond to the surge, the county has since established treatment centers at Osonorua Dispensary, Ewaso Kidong Health Center, and Kajiado County Referral Hospital. The initiative has been key in pushing attainment of Standard Development Goal 3 on good health and well-being.
20: AMREF supporting us. We have had some partners like FINE, which helped us train quite a number of health workers. And we have had a lot of support. Even the community is well informed about Kalaazar.
17: Sub-County Health Officer Dr. Eliud Pariken says improved diagnostic services are helping reduce delays in treatment.
20: Since 2021, that is when we started treating the Kalaazar cases in this sub-county. Initially, people used to go up to Baringo, or quite a distance from this place. Some used to go to Kenyatta, and they were referred to areas where there was treatment.
17: Community health promoters continue to conduct door-to-door awareness campaigns to encourage residents to seek early medical attention.
19: Most cases, they turn at advanced stages. That's where they come for screening. Yeah, and they come with different complaints, maybe distension of the stomach, or fevers more than 2 weeks. But after doing some malaria tests, they turn negative. That's where we query for visceral leishmaniasis.
20: We have not had death since we are able to treat these patients. Currently, Kajiado West is doing quite well and awareness has been created.
17: Health experts say addressing Kalaazar is not only a medical issue, but also a constitutional obligation. Mary's struggle with Kalaazar is a clear indication that Kenya Vision 2030 on quality and accessible healthcare, which is a key pillar of the national government, remains under test. As cases rise in Kajiado County arid zones, strengthening community awareness, early diagnosis and access to treatment will be critical in protecting Mary and other vulnerable children.
18: I pray that more doctors visit us in Mashinani. This can help identify others who may be silently suffering. Money and lack of knowledge about the danger of the disease is a reality. I believe if more efforts are put in place, we can conquer the disease.
17: Reporting for Radio Baraza from Kajiado County, My name is Christine Wangoi.
0: And that's it for this edition. Remember, RB News will bring you many more stories from Kisumu to Trans Nzoia, Siaya, Meru, Nakuru, Murang'a, Nairobi,

0: News on Radio Baraza starts right now. Adbi News brings you stories and reports from Kenya's rural areas and the urban marginalized. Here's a brief of what we've prepared for you. Dialysis patients in Murang'a County are breathing a sigh of relief. Poultry farmers in Uasin Gishu County are solving the problem of middlemen. Kajiado residents forced to choose between paying less for salty water or more for fresh water. We begin this episode with a story about mobile dialysis. Dialysis patients in Murang'a County can now sigh in relief as a new mobile dialysis clinic kicks into action. Previously, residents had to travel all the way to Thika, a very costly affair in terms of time, money, and the risk to patients given their medical conditions. Challenges, however, remain despite this remarkable progress. Rebecca Wangari, Dev reporter, Murang'a County, has more on that story.
1: Joseph Wainaina, a kidney patient from Gatanga, Lower Murang'a, used to travel for 5 hours to get to a hospital in Thika for his dialysis sessions.
2: My name is Joseph Wainaina from Gatanga in Murang'a. I started the dialysis session at the mobile clinic in June this year. There before, I used to go all the way to Thika Memorial Hospital for the treatment.
1: The long trips have now become manageable, and it only takes him less than 1 hour to get to Gatura Health Center, where the mobile dialysis truck visits 2 days a week.
2: I used to wake up as early as 3 a.m. in order to get to the hospital in time, a journey that would take me 5 hours. With the mobile dialysis clinic, it takes me less than 1 hour to the station. Their services are also good. I can feel a lot of improvement in my body. These medics are doing a good job.
1: Rachel Wangui, another patient, says her long trips to Thika felt like a nightmare due to the fatigue that comes after the dialysis. It saves time and she's able to handle other duties at home, such as taking care of her children.
3: My name is Rachel Wangui. I was diagnosed with kidney disease May this year. I was first admitted in a Thika hospital and had my first 2 dialysis done there. I'm glad Benacare brought the dialysis services close to home and I'm able to get to the mobile clinic within minutes, which saves on time and money.
1: The mobile dialysis truck was introduced in the county earlier in the year to cater for the rising number of kidney patients who require dialysis. The combined efforts by the county government, Benacare, and Jomo Kenyatta University of Agriculture and Technology birthed the idea that has brought a huge relief to the patients. According to Dr. James Kahora, the county nephrologist, the number of patients suffering from kidney diseases is on the rise, attributing it to poor lifestyle habits.
4: In Murang'a County, we were able to start dialysis in the year 2015 from the previous governor, Mwangi Wa Iria, and we were able to have about 4 machines running at Murang'a Level 5 Hospital. In the year 2017, through the Manual Equipment Program, we added more machines and we were able to now cater for more patients in our dialysis unit. However, the number of patients requiring hemodialysis has continued to increase exponentially, and this has necessitated more and more machines to be added to the unit. At the moment, we have around about 200 to 300 patients who are on hemodialysis. In the year 2022-2023, we conducted a study supported by Benacare Limited in collaboration with Jomo Kenyatta University of Agriculture and Technology. And we were looking at the patients who undergo dialysis, the modalities that we have of dialysis, and the distance. We were able to do geomapping to look at the distance these patients have to cover to come for dialysis in Murang'a or various dialysis centers within the county. One key finding of this study was that patients do travel.

0: very long distances, and this was impacting quite negatively on mortality and morbidity. We were able to come up with the idea of starting a mobile dialysis unit. Since the flagging off of this mobile dialysis truck, we have seen tremendous success in terms of patient care.
1: Further, he says plans are underway to have another truck launched to serve the residents of Kangema and Mathioya in the upper parts of Murang'a. Murang'a Governor Irungu Kang'ata says the initiative is aimed at ensuring locals get access to quality medical care, adding that the mobile truck is a huge boost in the sector. Bringing the mobile dialysis closer to the patients is part of the Kenya's push towards universal health coverage outlined in the Sustainable Development Goals Pillar 3 that aims at ensuring equitable and affordable health care to all citizens. The SDG has specific areas of target, among them reducing premature mortality from non-communicable diseases. The statistics from the Kenya Renal Association indicate that approximately 4 million Kenyans suffer from kidney diseases. For patients like Oinaina, the mobile dialysis truck is more than just a medical innovation. It's a lifeline that has turned exhausting journeys into manageable routines and restored hope where illnesses once dictated every decision. For Dev Reporters in Murang'a County, my name is Rebecca Wagari.
2: Coming up is a piece about poultry value addition. Poultry farmers in Uasin Gishu County had been counting losses for years at the mercy of middlemen, low market prices, and the consistently rising cost of feeds, making poultry farming seem like a fruitless venture. But with the formation of cooperatives and value addition, the tide seems to be turning. Dev reporter Emmanuel Tarus, Tranzoya County, has more on that story. Let's listen in.
3: For years, poultry farmers in Uasin Gishu worked hard but earned little. This is due to high feed costs, disease outbreaks, and middlemen who determine the price. Today, many of them are choosing a different path, not by producing more but embracing value addition. At Kimumu Market on the outskirts of Eldoret City, a modern poultry processing plant is helping farmers turn chicken into business, not just a livelihood. This modern facility belongs to Tamas Poultry Farmers Cooperative Society. It brings together farmers from Tarbo, Sugoi, Cheptabach, and Murgor self-help groups. Before forming the cooperative society, farmers sold live birds to brokers who dictated prices. Onesmus Minor narrates.
4: We started this cooperative because we faced similar challenges. We were struggling with the high cost of production, frequent disease outbreaks, and access to finance. We were trained on value addition, and this Lautas lab is a game changer to us.
3: Instead of selling eggs in trays, members now grade them by size, clean, brand, and package them professionally. The end result is better quality, reduced wastage, better prices, and for many families, a huge impact is felt. Lea Meto testifies.
5: We suffered for so long in the hands of brokers. Now with this facility and freezers, we are able to properly store our chicken in a hygienic facility.
3: The impact of value addition goes beyond the farm. It is changing lives, especially for women.
5: We thank hand in hand because through their support, as a woman I can go home with bread. This was not the case before. In fact, cases of domestic violence have gone down.
3: 8 out of every 10 members of the cooperative are women who have gained financial independence, which comes with a consistent source of income. They now have an active role in the household decisions. This supports Sustainable Development Goal 5 on gender equality and women empowerment.
6: We've seen happy families, we've seen members being able to take their children to school, we've seen improved livelihood in terms of even the structures, the kind of houses that they had.
3: Behind this transformation is an investment in skills, technology and partnerships. The slaughterhouse was established with the support from Hand in Hand Eastern Africa to help small-scale farmers move beyond production. Albert Wambugu is a CEO.
7: We aim that they'll increase their incomes, be able to access markets. They'll be able also to work even amongst themselves to increase the scale of their production. Even if they slaughter more, we have helped them with equipping now with a cold storage. And that means there's less spoilage and waste.
3: As narrated by Julius Kiprop, a livestock expert, today's consumers want poultry products that are clean, safe and professionally packaged.
8: If you look at what they are doing, the hygiene is also assured. We've seen that there is a livestock or a vet officer who does the physical check of that chicken. Then after slaughtering, they also do some inspection to make sure that it's good for consumption.
3: County officials led by Trade County Executive Committee member Philip Chebunet said such investments are driving economic development.
9: This cooperative will be buying chicken from farmers and they'll be slaughtering. That's a game changer in this region because we have never had poultry slaughterhouses. And we are planning to open an eatery along the southern bypass. People can now stop, enjoy the chicken. When you do aggregation and then you do value addition, you increase the markets. Investors don't deal with individuals, they deal with cooperatives.
3: This mirrors both Kenya Vision 2030 and the bottom-up economic transformation agenda, which seeks to industrialize agriculture and improve livelihoods. But this journey is far from over. Farmers say expensive processing equipment, limited access to affordable credit, poor cold storage, and unreliable electricity continue to slow expansion. The lesson from Uasin Gishu poultry farmers is very clear. Value addition is doing more than processing chicken. It is increasing farmers' incomes, creating employment, reducing post-harvest losses, empowering women, and giving small-scale farmers control over their own markets. Reporting for Radio Baraza from Kimumu in Uasin Gishu County. My name is Emmanuel Kipkorir Tarus.
2: Emmanuel signing off there as we go for a brief break. This is RB News reporting on rural issues and on the urban marginalized here on Radio Baraza, powered by DTM. We'll be right back. Our third story is about the water crisis in Kitengela County. It is not only the cost of water, but also its quality that is raising concerns. Residents are made to choose between buying cheaper but salty water or spending more for fresh water. Imagine that. At one time, the export processing zone was a reliable supplier, but that was discontinued due to conflict of interest, allegedly. Now residents have to deal with private and unregulated water vendors. Christine Wangoi, Dev reporter, Kajiado County, has details on that story.
10: My name is Daniel Ndambuki from Kitengela, Changombe area. Water has been a major concern, both fresh water and the salt water. Sometimes we don't know where the vendors are getting this water from. And for the case even of the fresh water, you're not even sure of how clean the jerrycans that they ferry the water in are. And it's very expensive for someone because one jerrycan retails at 30 shillings. And if the vendor has to ferry it for you, maybe you are staying in third floor, it increases price to around 40 or 50 shillings.
11: Kitengela, a rapidly growing town known for its lucrative nyamachoma business, is now grappling with severe water shortage.
12: I'm Rose Mutile from Kitengela. Hey, you see now it's around 6 a.m. I'm out with my jerrycan. I'm going to look for fresh water and the distance is big so that I can only save that 10 shillings. I'm carrying the jerrycan on my back, same time I'm carrying my baby. So you can imagine the struggle I'm going through with my baby and my jerrycan on my back. You can see now we are men, women here around carrying our jerrycans at our backs. It seems like we are in the village here looking for this water.
11: Long queues at water points, an increase in water vendors using bowsers and donkey carts, and the rise of informal kiosks paints a grim picture of the dire situation.
13: Yeah, my name's Richard Mumanyi Mugeza. and salt water I have to buy from Kokoteni. And when I buy from Kokoteni, I have to go to shop and buy water cut so that I can treat it and use it.
11: Residents say the cost of water continues to skyrocket. A highly publicized national government water project launched in 2019 has since collapsed. At the time, clean water was available at only 3 shillings for every 20-liter jerrican. The situation worsened after the national government barred the Export Processing Zone Authority from supplying water, citing conflict of interest.
14: I don't know what happened to EPZA water, because we used to have more water, fresh water, on our taps.
11: Efforts by the Kajiado County government to address the shortage have not borne any fruits. An initiative to establish 8 water kiosks sourcing water from Nairobi through Mavawascom collapsed within 8 months. Attempts to take over the existing EPZA water infrastructure were unsuccessful, with Governor Joseph Olelenku defending the county decision, citing high cost of the infrastructure.
14: The water that we have been using, salt water, is a bit contaminated. It has more salt. It is not good for even cooking. It changes the taste of the food.
11: Experts now point to overlapping roles between the national and the county governments as key contributor to the crisis. Weak regulation and possible vested interest in the water supply chain have also been termed among challenges. There are also growing concerns over the safety and quality of water sold by the private vendors.
10: If you consider that you need to buy the water treatment so that you can treat the water, it is not sustainable for families that are living hand to mouth. And when you look at the salty water, it corrodes taps, it discolors clothes, and even sometimes it even causes teeth to be discolored. But you find that these families, because they cannot afford to sustain buying the fresh water, they just have to use the salt water as their drinking water. When you go to the Vibandaski, the local eateries, you find that even hygiene has been compromised because water is an issue. You go to the public washrooms, there is no running water. It is just maybe some jerrycans there that have got a little bit of water. And this really affects the hygiene levels of the community.
15: I'm buying water from different sources, and I don't know where this water coming from. So I'm just risking. So my request is, the water that we had before, if it can brought back, actually I'll be safe. Because what I'm taking, I'm not sure of. I can't afford to buy these chemical to treat water, because even to afford that one, it is taken. Don't have the capacity to measure that chemical for filtrations of water, so I'm not sure about it. So I know my risk like that.
11: Despite constitutional guarantees that every Kenyan has a right to clean and safe water, residents say the situation in Kitengela tells a different story.
16: You come to realize that even our children are just drinking this salty water, because even the water that we buy for 30 shillings, we don't know even where it is coming from. We don't know whether this water is clean. It is very terrible anyway.
11: They are also calling for urgent interventions, improved accountability and sustainable solutions from both levels of government.
14: We have hope that we will go back to normal one of these days.
16: Bring up something, just come up with something that can help the women, help the people living within Kajiado County, especially in Kajiado East, to get a fresh water. It's going to be very important for us.
11: The ongoing crisis also raises concerns about Kenya's ability to meet its Vision 2030 development goals, where access to clean and safe water remains a key priority.
10: The county government representatives are the ones that should ensure that Kitengela, now being a municipal, has fresh running water which is clean and safe for the community. So I urge the leaders to really take up this issue as a matter of urgency so that we can safeguard this community from waterborne diseases.
11: Reporting for Radio Baraza from Kajiado County, my name is Christine Wongoi.
2: That's it for this edition. Remember, RB News will bring you many more stories from Kisumu to Trans Nzoia, Siaya, Meru, Nakuru, Murang'a, Nairobi, and many more counties. We end it here though for this edition. I am Domiyambo Odote for RB News here on Radio Baraza, the non-profit radio powered by development through media.

0: We are here in Nairobi, Kenya, and another edition of RB News on Radio Baraza starts right now. RB News brings you stories and reports from Kenya's rural areas and the urban marginalized. Here is what we prepared for you. Bundles of joy that also signify the end of life as new mothers once knew it. A professional boxer rescuing youth in Meru from a life of crime and drugs. Kajiado was once lush and green, dotted with acacia trees and flowing rivers. Our first story in today's episode is about Mama Mlezi. This is a concept that is giving rise to mini childcare services to working mothers in Mombasa County. A welcome idea indeed, but are they fit for purpose? Here's Sophia Abdi, Dev Reporter, Mombasa County, with more on that story.
1: Dina Koki Mtinda is 41 years old. Inside her modest home, she cares for 37 children, all under the age of 3, 4 of them having special needs. I saw that in our community, babies are born, then dumped. I rescued 2 female infants, brought them up, and now they are done with their Form 4 studies. That rescue changed Dina's life. Soon, neighbors began asking for help from her. Some saying, "Watch my child while I work." Others, "Keep my baby safe while I hustle." Her home slowly became a refuge. My journey began there. That's when I decided to do the job of taking care of children at my home. Across Kenya, childcare remains a major challenge, especially for parents in informal work. In Mombasa County alone, more than 3,000 cases of child abuse were reported between July 2023 and June 2024. Many are linked to neglect, poverty, and unsafe childcare. For as little as 60 shillings to 150 shillings a day, Mama Mlezi caregivers provide feeding, bathing, early learning, and protection. They are informal, but very essential. I thank God for bringing Mama Mlezi in our society to look after our children. Amina depends on Mama Mlezi so she can survive. Not all Mama Mlezis have the knowledge of childcare, but now, after they have been trained, at least they have the knowledge of how they are supposed to take care of children. For 3 months, Anita stayed home until she found a Mama Mlezi near her house. I had to quit my job for 3 months so that I can stay and look after my kids after cases of defilement were reported in our village. I was not at peace leaving my kids as I went to work. Experts say the first 3 years of life are crucial for a child's development.
2: Because it's already happening, how do we ensure that the quality is good? Extremely important that we ensure that the care that they're getting is high quality. So as Nature First, we are working with partners just ensure that we build the capacity of these providers.
1: Through organizations like Nature First, caregivers are trained in first aid, nutrition, safety, and psychosocial care, bringing structure to a community solution. The training has been good to me. Now I know how to handle first aid matters, like when a kid is choking or burnt. I know what to do. But challenges remain. Most Mama Mlezi caregivers operate without regulations. Many lack training, proper facilities, or formal support. But the question is, who monitors them? Who protects the children and the caregivers themselves? What inspired me as Mama Mlezi, I am also a community health promoter. While doing our household visits, I noticed young children left to look after their young ones. And when I interrogated them, they say their mother has gone. Today, Bahati leads a registered Mama Mlezi community group, uniting caregivers with one goal: safe and dignified childcare. Mama Mlezi caregivers do more than watch children. They protect children's rights as outlined in Article 53 of Kenya's Constitution, the rights to safety, care, nutrition, and protection from abuse. Their work supports Vision 2030 by enabling parents to work while children grow in safe environment. By ensuring children are fed, cleaned, healthy, and emotionally supported, Mama Mlezi Caregivers advance SDG 3 on health and SDG 4 on early childhood development, providing that national and global goals begin right at home. As the sun sets, parents return. Children run into familiar arms, clean, fed, and safe. In quiet homes across Mombasa, Mama Mlezi Caregivers are doing extraordinary work. Community-led, life-saving, one child at a time. Truly, Mama Mlezi Analea. Reporting for Radio Baraza, my name is Sophia Abdi, Mombasa.
0: Coming up is a piece about the arrival of a bundle of joy that also signifies the end of life as new mothers once knew it. This is a story about loneliness, a less known maternal health issue. Our Dev reporter, Belinda Amondi Arika, Nairobi County, tells us more about this. Let's listen in.
3: Welcoming a baby is often described as one of the most beautiful moments in life. And indeed, it is. During this time, phones light up with calls, messages pour in, relatives and friends visit, advice is given freely, everyone wants to see the baby, everyone wants to help. But beneath that noise, there's a quieter story many new mothers are living, one that really makes it into conversations about maternal health. The slow and often unspoken loss of friendships after childbirth. When 26-year-old Sarah Wairimu became a first-time mother in June of 2024, she expected exhaustion, she expected sleepless nights, she even expected the mental overload that comes with keeping a newborn alive. What she did not expect was the loneliness.
4: My name is Sarah Wairimu. I had my son in June of 2024, yes, and honestly speaking, life has never been the same. People changed, communication stopped, I honestly felt alone. Yes, friends who used to be there suddenly were not there anymore. I was with my baby all the time and I couldn't keep up the social life. They had to leave. We were not in sync anymore. I honestly miss them, but things have changed. But the few friendships that survived are strong now more than ever. I grieve my past social circle though, and honestly, it was not supposed to feel this way.
3: Invitations usually came, birthdays, brunches, even casual meetups. But Sarah often declined. Some days, she simply didn't even have the energy to explain why she could not show up.
4: I'd tell myself I'd call them back later. Later never came, then weeks passed. It hurts, but I also felt guilty, like I was the one who failed.
3: Clinical psychologist Dr. Alan Amburu says this experience is common, though rarely acknowledged.
5: My name is Alan Amburu. I'm a clinical psychologist here at Pumwani Maternity. It's not that friends don't care. It's that two lives are suddenly moving at very different speeds. The mother is in survival mode while her friends are continuing life as usual. Now that emotional gap can feel very lonely.
3: In today's fast-paced social culture, friendships are majorly sustained by constant communication, presence, and even shared experiences, things new mothers temporarily lose. For 27-year-old Dina, the shift came with acceptance rather than loss.
6: I miss them. I really do, but my priority changed. I have a little human who depends on me. Sometimes I want to go out to laugh like before, but I look at my baby and remember, this is where I'm needed now.
3: For Dina, motherhood has reshaped her days. Her priorities are different. Her energy is different. And she's learning to move forward even if some friendships do not.
6: My priorities changed and I focus on my child more now. But I still miss my friends and the life we had.
3: In cities like Nairobi, where extended family support is not always available, the loss of friendships can deepen the isolation many new mothers feel. And yet, emotional well-being remains a crucial part of maternal health. Kenya's constitution recognizes dignity, health, and family support as fundamental rights under Articles 43 and 53. Vision 2030 reminds us that social well-being is essential to national development. But emotional realities like shrinking support systems often remain invisible. Friendships after childbirth rarely end with an argument. No, they fade through missed calls, cancelled plans, and long silences. Naming that loss matters, not to assign blame, but to recognize that motherhood was never meant to be walked alone. Because sometimes what new mothers need most is not even advice, not pity, just presence. My name is Amondi Arika, reporting for Radio Baraza from Nairobi.
0: Belinda signing off there as we go for a brief break. This is RB News on reporting on rural issues and on the urban marginalized here on Radio Baraza, powered by DTM. We'll be right back with more. Welcome back. This is RB News here on Radio Baraza. In our third story, we venture into the world of boxing. A retired professional boxer is rescuing youth in Meru from a life of crime and drugs through boxing. Here is Brian Gitonga, our Dev reporter, Meru County, with more on that story.
7: Meru County, a region that according to the 2025 Kenya National Bureau of Statistics crime report ranks third nationally after Nairobi and Kiambu, is a place where too many young people slip through the cracks, unemployed, restless, and running out of options. Yet, in Kinoru, a small under-equipped boxing club is changing this narrative. Retired professional boxer George Odindo, now working for the Kenya Prison Service, is using the space to steer young people away from crime, teaching them discipline and offering them a second chance at life. I travel to the Meru Boxing Club, where I meet 20-year-old Eric Gitonga from Koje. He tells me that after finishing high school 6 years ago with disappointing grades, he lost confidence and slipped into depression. But boxing, he says, has slowly helped him climb out of that darkness, giving him a second chance to rebuild his life.
8: Me boxing.
9: What made me start boxing is that after finishing high school, my grades were not good and I lost confidence in myself because of the stress. As a result, people began bullying me on the roads. That's when one of my friends introduced me to the Meru Boxing Club, where I met Coach George Odindo. He advised me to believe in myself and devote my time to training instead of worrying. After months of hard work, I'm now preparing for my first amateur fight next month, and I believe the effort I've put in will pay off. Here in Meru, many youth ignore boxing even though they have so much energy. That's why many of them drop out or lose morale shortly after joining. I want to urge all the youth to embrace this sport because it's for all of us.
7: Aila Shige, a 29-year-old from Majengo slums, has been boxing as an amateur boxer for 1 year. He says the sport has given him a second chance after battling job-related depression for more than 5 years since leaving the university. He credits Coach George Odindo for guiding him through his lowest moments, teaching him discipline, and reminding him why he should never give up,
9: When I came here for the first time, I met Coach George Odindo. He held my hand, spoke to me, and showed me that there was a future in boxing. For over 5 years since I left university, I had been battling depression because of life struggles, and at one point, I even considered taking my own life. Today, I've been boxing under the amateur category for 1 year, and I've met many brothers here at the gym. We always support each other. Through boxing, I've made connections that have helped me get jobs through various youth empowerment opportunities in the community.
7: Regan Otinu, a former drug addict from Gini Slums, has been a member of the Meru Boxing Club since 2018, shortly after completing high school. He shares his journey in the sport, highlighting his impressive run at the recent Kenya Open Boxing Championships, where he advanced to the semifinals before being eliminated.
10: So 2018,
9: I began boxing training in 2018, shortly after finishing high school. Recently, I competed in the Kenya Open Boxing Championships in Nairobi, where I put on a strong performance, advancing from the preliminaries to the quarterfinals before being eliminated in the semifinals. I've had the opportunity to face top names in the sport, including Nick Okot, but such tournaments demand a lot of exposure and consistent participation to excel.
7: Coach George Odindo, a former professional boxer, has trained members of the Meru Boxing Club since retiring in 2004. Over the past 20 years, he has mentored many successful boxers, several of whom now serve in Kenya's security forces, a record that he says strengthens his confidence as a coach.
11: So since 2004,
9: it's now 20 years of hard work, rehabilitating and training boxers, helping them turn away from crime and drug abuse. Over the years, I've trained many young people who have mastered boxing and gone on to play at international levels, including Jocelyn Meir, who serves with the Kenya Police Service. Jocelyn represented Kenya at the World Women's Championship in Barbados, where she was ranked 9th in the world, and that's why I believe I'm a good coach.
7: Coach Odindo is concerned about Meru's youth, especially the few girls in boxing, as he notes that many are labeled failures after poor school performance, drifting into drugs and alcohol.
9: So many youth are idle, and that's why Meru ranks high in cases of sexual and gender-based violence, especially defilement. Many of them have lost hope and turned to drugs and crime because, after finishing school, they are told they didn't perform well and therefore have no future. Yet people say the youth are tomorrow's leaders, but how would they lead if they are being left behind, especially the girl child, whose participation in boxing remains very low? I have seen many young people waste away in wines and spirits, looking like zombies, yet God has blessed them with great talents. If the county could help build training halls and provide a boxing ring, the youth in Meru would channel their energy into boxing and they would get something to eat.
7: Meru County Executive Committee member for Sports, Youth Affairs and Social Development, Elias Murega, says the county aims to become a sports tourism hub and is taking steps to develop facilities as mandated under Kenya's constitution.
12: Boxing is coming up strongly. We are looking to it that we will support, how do we support the boxing ring? Because it's one of the challenges that we have in, and we may not be able to host mostly the competitive rigs here in Meru. So one, we want to see to it that we have a boxing ring. Apart from that also, we believe maybe in this financial year. So maybe we are starting small, but in the near future, we'll support them in big way.
7: As the punches echo through the gym, for Coach George Odindo and his boxers, boxing is more than a sport. It's a classroom of discipline and a platform for a second chance at life. What remains to be seen is how far their determination will go. Gitonga Brian, Radio Baraza in the county of Meru.
0: Did you know that much of the edible oil you consume in Kenya today is imported? Nakuru County is now poised to change this narrative through oil crop farming. Here's Grace Wamaitha, Dev Reporter, Nakuru County, with more on that story.
13: As edible oil prices continue to rise and imports drain Kenya's coffers, farmers in Nakuru County are planting a solution under the blazing sun. Kenya spends at least $160 billion every year importing edible oils, mainly from neighboring East Africa countries and East Africa Asia. That heavy dependence has pushed counties to look inwards for answers. In response, Nakuru County, with the support from the Agriculture and Food Authority through the Nuts and Oil Crop Directorate, has rolled out a sunflower promoting project aiming to expand sunflower farming from 12,500 acres to over 30,000 acres in the next 3 years across all the 11 sub-counties.
14: As a directorate, we were able to source for planting material for promotion purposes, and we got 556 metric tons of sunflower seed, which were sourced both locally and internationally. We went ahead and identified different counties that could produce the crop. Nakuru County is one of the counties that are viable for sunflower.
13: So why are farmers embracing the golden oil seed? More than 12,000 farmers across Nakuru County have already benefited from 45 tons of sunflower seeds, signaling growing momentum in local production. In Solai Ward, Billy Bomet is preparing to harvest his 7-acre sunflower farm.
15: This is a good product, and there's a market for it that is very ready. And you could actually plant it maybe twice a year, or even as a rotational plant. Once you take out this, you put another thing. And then the good thing about sunflower is the weeding issue is not there, because I think it covers the sun from penetrating through, so there's no weeds down there.
13: Just a few kilometers away in Visoi Ward, Jane Korir is harvesting her 1-acre sunflower plot.
16: We have been trained about conservation agriculture, and I encourage farmers to plant sunflower, because when we harvest maize, we can return sunflower after short rains. I regret why I didn't plant even 3 acres.
13: Kenya currently produces only 34% of the edible oil it consumes, with 66% imported, a dependence that touches on the constitutional right of food under Article 43. Nakuru County Executive Committee Member for Agriculture Leonard Bor says promoting oil crops is key to reducing imports and lowering cooking oil prices in the country.
17: Kwa sababu vile ilivyo sasa, serikali ya Kenya inatumia pesa.
18: The way things are right now, Kenya is using a lot of money to import sunflower, producing less than half of its edible oil needs. So expanding oil crop farming is the way to change that, so that our farmers can benefit.
13: The Agriculture and Food Authority notes that the cost of importing edible oils has been rising by an average of 15% annually.
14: Here as AFA, to support the process, to support the counties, to support even the farmers in the process of ensuring that we are getting enough edible oil within the country.
13: As climate change tightens its grip and food cost rises, sunflower is emerging as a practical response aligned with the Sustainable Development Goal 13 on sustainable action. Nakuru County Agricultural Officer Lilian Samoy says sunflower seeds are open pollinated, allowing farmers to save and reuse them every season.
19: They don't share the diseases. Again, the seed that we are using is open pollinated, so farmers can recycle the seed. So that's the other advantage.
13: Beyond food security, sunflower farming offers steady incomes, helping families to pay school fees, buying food, and surviving tough seasons.
19: The production costs, you cannot compare it to other crops like maize and potatoes. So within 3 months, minimal costs, you are able to harvest over 10 bags of sunflower from an acre, and you are able to get your 60,000 Kenyan shillings and above.
13: County Extension Officer David Mwangi notes that systems are being put in place in Nakuru County to protect farmers from exploitative prices.
20: Remember that the biggest challenge today in agriculture is the pricing model, the middlemen and all that. So we are trying to bring about a system in sunflower that protects the farmer and makes sunflower farming palatable.
13: At the national level, Lilian Langat, Deputy Director at the Nuts and Oil Crop Directorate, points to dehusking as an opportunity for youth employment.
14: So what the project is going to do is to install common user facilities. We are calling them common user facilities. These are processing facilities that has got all the components of a factory. I mentioned about dehusking. That is one component that the youth can fabricate machines so that they can assist the farmers to dehusk.
13: Nakuru County now expects to produce 3,000 metric tons of sunflower, still a fraction of national demand. Each locally produced ton reduces pressure on the 160 billion import bill.
17: Nakuru County, ile yield ama ile mapato tunaweza tuna expect ni kwamba tutapata
18: In Nakuru County, the yield we are expecting is 3,000 metric tons. When all our farmers harvest, this will be a game changer. This will maintain the county status of being number one in edible oil production.
13: Every acre of sunflower harvested in Nakuru tells a story of resilience, adaptation, and hope. A gradual shift toward food self-reliance in a country searching for sustainable solutions to rising food costs. Reporting for Radio Baraza, my name is Grace Wamaitha.
0: Grace Wamaitha signing off there as we go for another brief break. This is RB News on reporting on rural issues and on the urban marginalized here on Radio Baraza, powered by DTM. We'll be right back with more. Welcome back. Our fifth and final story in this edition is about villagers across Kajiado County reminiscing not on a dark past, but a lush green one, dotted with acacia trees and flowing rivers. A sharp contrast to the present landscape, hot and dry. So, what caused such a drastic change? Christine Wangoi, Dev Reporter, Kajiado County, explores this issue.
2: My name is Jackson Letepat. I'm not sure of my age in terms of numbers. I know my age group. I'm a father of many and husband of four wives. During my teenage years, we had a lot of trees in this area. Besides the acacia species, which was the most dominant, we had other species. We had a lot of wild fruits and medicinal trees and weeds.
21: Letipat account paints a picture beyond Emotoroki village. Tens of villages in Kajiado County, once known for its thick, mature and beautiful acacia trees. The trees provided firewood, medicinal herbs, pasture and protection from soil erosion. Letipat recalls when the community prioritized environment and nature.
2: Our women only fetched firewood from dry trees and branches. Felling trees for firewood and charcoal burning crept in slowly over the last 20 years and has worsened over time.
21: He admits that drought and poverty eventually pushed him into the practice he once opposed.
2: I gave in to society and family pressure because I could not convince anyone why I should not allow them to take a living from the natural gigantic trees. At some point, I considered it a viable and quick cash venture. The hard reality has now dawned on me. The trees are extinct.
21: Today, what remains are black tree stumps, abandoned charcoal kilns, and bare land as charcoal burning intensifies to meet the fast-growing demand for charcoal energy in Nairobi and surrounding satellite towns. Residents say that poverty is the major challenge fueling the destruction.
22: As Amanda, it is the suffering of my children that has pushed me. The work itself is very difficult. It takes too much effort and work to complete. If I had an option, I would not be a charcoal burner. Milk for sale is not there. No cows to sell. What should I do?
21: From soil erosion, bare land, flooding and intense heat, women in the village say the effects of deforestation are now visible and dangerous.
22: Nowadays, little rain brings rivers in the village. Water now floods our homes. The heat has also increased. There are no shades. When it is windy, the wind is too strong and comes with a lot of dust. We are now not just poor. Our environment has become poor.
21: Youth in the area blame delayed enforcement of environmental laws.
23: As a university graduate, I am aware of the dire consequences of this business. Everyone else is doing it. Either I participate to sustain my life for the period the trees will last or not. The deforestation continues. I have been jobless despite possessing qualifications. Many other youth are doing the same, well aware it is not the right thing.
21: They say Kenya's commitments to sustainable land management spelled in the Sustainable Development Goal 13 remains a pipe dream. Kenya Forest Conservation and Management Act of 2016 requires communities and the Kenya Forest Service to regulate forest resources. Residents say county policies on charcoal licensing remain unclear. Environmental experts warn that losing acacia trees in dryland areas like Kajiado could accelerate desertification.
1: I think that acacia tree is very important in the early and semi-arid regions of Kenya because these trees have adapted to the environment and have survived wildfires, droughts, and diseases to be where they are today.
21: Authorities admit that enforcement remains a challenge.
4: The existing laws have many gray areas. The implementation has also been compromised by reality and corruption. We have changed tactics of addressing the challenges. We are using a multi-agency approach, training, and diplomacy to some extent to stop this deforestation.
21: As Emotoroki village struggles with environmental destruction, residents are calling for urgent solutions, stricter enforcement, alternative livelihoods such as beekeeping and drought-resilient farming, and community-led reforestation.
2: Residents need access to alternative livelihood that reduce dependency on charcoal. Enforcement agencies must ensure that laws protecting forests are not just written on paper, but actively enforced. Urban consumers too have a role to play by seeking cleaner and sustainable energy sources.
21: Without decisive action, residents warn that Kajiado risk losing its natural heritage to short-term economic activities. Reporting for Radio Baraza, my name is Christine Wangoi.
0: That's it for this edition. Remember, RB News will bring you many more stories from Kisumu to Trans Nzoia, Siaya, Meru, Nakuru, Murang'a, Nairobi, and many more counties. We end it here, though, for this edition. Till next time, I am Domi Yambo Odote for RB News here on Radio Baraza, the non-profit radio powered by development through media.

0: We are here in Nairobi, Kenya, and another edition of RB News on Radio Baraza starts right now. RB News brings you stories and reports from Kenya's rural areas and the urban marginalized. Here is what we prepared for you. A seasoned shoemaker is teaching interested youth in Meru how to make shoes to curb unemployment. Mugumo trees are falling in Trans Nzoia County. Disco Matanga and the rising levels of teen pregnancy in Busia County. Our first story in today's episode is about shoemaking. Once frowned upon by youth in Meru, the shoemaking craft is emerging as an alternative to white-collar jobs, which are, in any case, getting scarcer by the day. Here's Brian Gitonga, Dev reporter, Meru County, with more on that story.
1: With studies by the Kenya Federation of Employers placing youth unemployment at 12.7%, many young people across the country continue to search for opportunities beyond the formal job market. In Meru County's Marikiti market, this reality is pushing the youth to rethink their options, ditching the pursuit of white-collar jobs and turning to the Jua Kali shoemaking industry. Under the guidance of experienced craftsmen like Nicholas Mudhamia, these young artisans are gaining skills, carving out a path to survival. Newton Mutembei, a 20-year-old, has been making shoes for 3 months under the guidance of Nicholas Mudhamia at Marikiti Market in Meru Town. Newton says that life was unbearable when he completed high school, as he explains the transformative impact of the skills he has learned in shoemaking.
2: Back then, life was really hard. I couldn't afford clothes, pay rent, or even buy food. When I came here, Nicholas taught me how to make shoes in just 2 months, and I've been doing it for the last 3 months. Here, what matters is hard work. In a good month, you can make up to 30,000 shillings. We make new, high-quality shoes, and this work pays well, as long as you believe in yourself and give it your best.
1: Derek Mudhumi, a 20-year-old, has been designing shoes for 2 years. He explains the impact of the shoemaking skills he has learned in his life, stating that life prior to that was very difficult.
2: Back then, life was really hard. I couldn't afford clothes, pay rent, or even buy food. When I came here, Nicholas taught me how to make shoes in just 2 months, and I've been doing it for the last 3 months. Here, what matters is hard work. In a good month, you can make up to 30,000 shillings. We make new, high-quality shoes, and this work pays well, as long as you believe in yourself and give it your best.
1: Na Ashun Murega, a 35-year-old from Marikiti, has been making shoes under Nicholas Mudhamia in the last 15 years. He says that the best thing about the work is that it's sure bet, stating that at the end of the day, one must get paid. Na Ashun, however, laments that at times, customers are not many, and hence the industry struggles and cannot empower many youth as required.
2: I've been doing this job for the last 15 years, ever since Nicholas taught me how to make shoes. It has helped me take care of my family and educate my children. The best thing about this work is that it's a sure bet. You never go home empty-handed at the end of the day. However, there are seasons when business is slow and customers are fewer. If we had more customers buying these shoes, we would be able to empower even more young people. One of the biggest challenges today is that many youths are looking for fast money to spend on alcohol and mirror. Because we pay in the evening, some end up disliking this job.
1: Nicholas Mudhamia has been making shoes for more than 25 years, noting that the work has helped him so much, and he has been able to educate his children, buy land, vehicles, invest, and even build his home. He notes that the high rate of joblessness in the country has made many youth to change their attitude towards the job.
2: I've done this job for over 25 years. This work has transformed my life. I've been able to educate my children, buy land, purchase vehicles, and build my home. In the past, many young people viewed shoemaking as dirty work, but that has changed. Today, they are embracing it. This year alone, I've mentored more than 30 young men who have shown interest in the trade.
1: Nicholas explains the shoemaking process as he laments about the lack of government support to the Jua Kali industry, a move he says has made the industry not to excel as required.
2: We buy our leather from Nairobi's industrial area and get shoe soles from companies like World Boot Industries. We start by drawing the designs using patterns, cut the leather, and sew it with a machine. After that, we place the shoe on a last to shape it and attach the sole. That's how we produce a quality shoe. So far, we haven't received any support from the government. Instead, we rely on bank loans that we repay to grow the business. If the government supported us, the shoemaking industry would go much further.
1: Reverend Caro Kaberia, the Trade, Tourism and Cooperative CCM, terms the shoemaking industry a key player that has contributed to Meru County's economic growth. She says that the Department of Trade acknowledges the challenges in the industry and is willing to support.
3: The county government of Meru under Governor Mutuma appreciates the efforts of those in the shoemaking industry. This industry has contributed greatly to the growth of Meru County's revenue. To the young people joining this sector, we urge them never to despise humble beginnings because that is where greatness starts. We understand the challenges facing players in this

0: among families in rural Kajiado. Did you know that 1 in 7 children in Kajiado County are stunted? Dev reporter Christine Wangoi, Kajiado County, has more on this. Let's listen in.
1: Beyond the towns, away from the highways and busy market, a silent struggle unfolds in the rural homesteads. In villages like Shompole in Magadi, childhood malnutrition is a daily reality. Outside her manyata, Joyce Motemba has just finished laundry. She holds her small, weak and frail son in her arms.
2: I'm a mother of 7 from Magadi, Kajiado West. There is a day my children sleep hungry. When I get food, most of the time it is not enough. Sometimes porridge serves food. This boy here is 7 years old. You cannot tell this by just looking at him. He is too thin and tiny. It breaks my heart to watch my child growing weak day by day.
1: Joyce's husband abandoned the family, leaving Joyce raising her children alone.
2: If I'm supported with food, knowledge, and means to earn a living, I'll not suffer like this. We sometimes get hopeless. We are not asking for much. All we want is a chance, empowerment that will give our children a healthy future. All in all, there is hope and trust that one day things will change for better, if not best.
1: Her story is not unique. Joseph Simeo, a father of 5, faces the same struggle.
3: Usho, taking care of 5 children without a job is not easy. Hunger is a reality we face here. As a father, I am the sole provider. Imagine how hopeless my kids get when there is no food. It is not just kids I see and told pain in their mother.
1: According to the 2022 Kenya Demographic and Health Survey, 18% of Kenyan children under 5 are stunted, 5% are wasted, and 10% are underweight. In Kajiado County, 1 in every 7 children is stunted, 1 in 12 is wasted, and 1 in 10 is underweight.
4: We don't slaughter on a daily basis, maybe once in a while, on an occasion. Children can only access milk. Milk is not enough to provide nutrition to the children. And again, initially in the old times, milk could be, you know, be transformed into many things. Ghee, it can be transformed to fats because we had adequate milk. But for now, milk is only for drinking if it's available. And also, milk is now also a business. You find women selling milk to get other commodities for the family, school fees, clothing, housing, and everything else. So even the little milk available is now divided into other needs of the family.
1: Community health volunteers walk long distances to reach families like Joyce.
5: Our men plays a vital role. Despite a few challenges that some of them do not understand the importance of a balanced diet. So there's that lack of knowledge that children of the certain age need some certain types of foods for a well growth.
1: Health experts warn that malnutrition goes beyond hunger.
6: My name is Dr. Carol Kamau, a pediatrician with the Kajiado County Health Department. When you talk about malnutrition, it is not just about thin children. It affects the brain development, weakens immunity, and limits a child's future potential. You see, like with early intervention, especially in rural areas, this can save lives and give children a fair chance to thrive. Every meal, every vitamin, and every immunization, it truly counts.
1: In response, the Kajiado County government has rolled out the County Nutrition Action Plan 2025-2029. The county has introduced school feeding programs in rural public schools, free micronutrient supplements for mothers, nutrition education, and livelihood support for vulnerable families.
7: As a county government, We have also altered our budget and set aside resources that were earlier on to go into development to address issues of emergencies and also issues of resilience. And we have provided substantial amount of money towards Shamba system for schools, so that our children from early age are taught about agriculture. And in this Shamba system, it is also to address the issue of food security by making sure that in schools, children are able to produce food as they learn.
1: Malnutrition may be a silent struggle in rural Kajiado, but with sustained action, community support, and joint effort, there is hope that children like Joy's son will grow healthy, strong, and resilient.
5: I wish the non-governmental organization to give that general knowledge to the people, and maybe providing those food-rich nutrition to health centers where people can access. That could bridge the gap of malnutrition.
6: It is possible to curb a fight and correct malnutrition if proper and swift measures are put in place through a joint effort.
1: Reporting for Radio Baraza from Kajiado County, my name is Christine Wangoi.
0: Christine, signing off there as we go for a brief break. This is RB News on reporting on rural issues and on the urban marginalized here on Radio Baraza, powered by DTM. We'll be right back with more. Welcome back. This is RB News here on Radio Baraza. In our third story, we venture to determine the correlation between poverty, disco matanga, and the rising levels of teenage pregnancy in Busia County. Here is Philip Barasa, our Dev reporter, Busia County, with more on that story.
8: Early pregnancies remain a silent crisis in Busia County, pushing young girls into adulthood too soon, cutting short their education and risking their health. Despite years of interventions, teenage motherhood continues to repeat itself across generations, ending childhood before it truly begins. In Mama Namulanda's compound, the reality is hard to miss. At just 35 years old, she is both a mother and a grandmother. Her second-born daughter gave birth to her first child at 14, and another barely a year later.
9: My second-born daughter got pregnant, stayed at home, then returned to sit her class 8 exams. Shortly after, she became pregnant again and had to sit at home once more.
8: Jane Rose Musumba, a clinical officer in Busia, says without proper support, many girls who get pregnant never return to school, largely because of stigma and lack of acceptance.
10: You know, pregnancy itself is stigma amongst the girls. Even if you ask the girl to go to school, there is already that stigma. The other girls are looking at her, the other boys are laughing at her, so already she's stigmatized. A few of them will go back, and if they go back, there has to be a lot of support within the home environment and within the school environment.
8: Teenage pregnancy remains a major concern across Kenya. In the past year alone, over 240,000 adolescent pregnancies were reported nationwide, with more than 10,000 cases involving girls aged between 10 and 14 years, children who should still be in primary school. Here in Busia County, the figures tell a troubling story. In just 8 years, over 65,000 teenage pregnancies have been reported, meaning nearly one in every three first antenatal visits involves a girl still in her teens. Although recent data doesn't give a full sub-county breakdown, past reports consistently point to Bunyala, Butula, Matayos, and Nambale as hotspots areas linked to poverty, school dropouts, and limited access to reproductive health services. To understand how this cycle can be broken, I spoke to Eunice Namhuna, a community health advocate with the Hope for Young Mothers Initiative, a program supporting girls affected by early pregnancies, while sensitizing communities on early marriage and adolescent reproductive health.
11: One thing that we really need to talk about as a community is the issue of disco matangas. Disco matangas is a big contributor, and especially now during these long holidays, We need to ensure that we, as parents, know where your children are, know what your children are doing all the time. That is one. Two, we have a high level of poverty. Our poverty index in Busia County is very high. It's still very high. So we also need to ensure that the programs that we start are helping the people that are at the grassroots. This program is giving the girls and the boys a second chance. However, it is not to say that I'm taking back girls back to school who got children so that others can get more children.
8: But amid the challenges, there are stories of resilience. I met Mary Wetosi, 36, a mother of four, and Rose Opio, just 18 years old and already a mother of two. Despite early motherhood, both have gone back to school, determined to finish their education and rewrite their future.
12: As a student and a mother, I have learned to be very respectful. This helps my teachers feel responsible enough to support me because in school, only the head teacher, deputy head teacher, and director of studies are older than me. It humbles me and reminds me that this is an opportunity from God that I cannot afford to waste.
13: Kila mara ya kwamba hii nafasi ni nafasi ambayo ilitoka kwa Mwenyezi Mungu na bila Mwenyezi Mungu huenda ikawa singefanikiwa kupata hiyo nafasi.
14: Maisha yalikuwa magumu.
15: Life was hard. I could neither afford clothes nor food for my child. So I decided to go back to school, the hope that life will be better later.
14: Nirudi shule, maisha yanaweza kuwa mazuri kwa mbeleni.
8: I attended a community forum by the Federation of African Women Educationalists, working with Busia and Siaya counties under the Imarisha Msichana program. The initiative brings together men and women to reflect on their role in protecting girls, while also supporting teenage mothers to return to school and continue their education.
16: Vincent Bahati Haseke from Busia County. I'm here as a community champion. To learn on how to empower our ladies and also know their importance in our societies. And we thank FAWE for allowing us to come and learn more how we can deal with our girls.
8: Early pregnancies continue to deny many girls in Busia their childhood and education, while poverty, stigma, and limited support keep the cycle alive. Efforts by health workers, community programs, and returning young mothers show that change is possible if support reaches girls early enough. I'm Philip Baraza, reporting from Busia.
0: December seems to be the month of organizing football tournaments in Siaya County. Yet, this is a county where football talent has largely remained untapped. Is it a wonder that football teams in the county are a frustrated lot? Here is Jack Ohito, Dev Reporter, Siaya County, with that story.
17: Having a talent is like picking up precious gold in the jungle where you least expect. People with various talents are considered rich. Today, a person born with a talent, be it singing, dancing, acting, or even playing football, they normally count themselves lucky. In some cases, they get favor, be it in school, place of work, or even in the society. But all of a sudden, a trend is prompting where football tournaments are organized in the village, targeting young, talented Kenyans. An initiative full of lies with unpromising giftings at the end of the tournaments. This trend is only happening in December, where aspiring leaders, sitting leaders, and privileged members of the society have found a better way of giving back to the society without promising pressure as it used to be before. Tournaments are organized in December, but come January, things get back to normal. No job, no clubs, nowhere to see these people again until December. Radio Baraza conducted an investigation on why these talents are tested but never tapped to serious business. Emmanuel Utieno, a coach and a player at Sierra Rangers Academy, is not only worried by this trend.
18: Our
19: concern whenever we have such tournaments, it should not just end like that.
18: But our organizers should come up with clubs which can select our best players. For instance, of our newly built stadium, we should have at least a team from here which can host it, not that a team from somewhere else will own it. From this tournament, we can come up with a great football academy here in Siaya.
19: Under SDG 8, which talks about decent work and economic growth, having a talent should enable a person grow economically. But is this true with these tournaments? Samuel Otieno, a coach of Awelo Stars, tells us more on how he struggles with his clubs.
18: I have been in sports since my childhood. It's funny, we do not get support even after showing good talent on the pitch. I am now aged, but because of my love for football, I nurture young footballers. I have under 13, under 17. Unfortunately, I still struggle with them alone. I use my resources to buy them uniform, shoes and other support. But whenever I visit various offices, I do not get proper assistance as I have expected. I do not know how allocations are done, especially money projected for sports at the grassroots. We only see them in December.
19: But according to Brian Ayoro, a youth who managed to play up to national level while in high school, has a different opinion.
18: Once a person realizes that his talent cannot support him or her, then they start regarding it as leisure or just a way of keeping fitness. This is because once a person marries, responsibilities increase. Without proper income, it will force him or her to start looking for other opportunities elsewhere. Such a parent will not believe in just talent. He or she will want his children to focus on education. In that case, induction should be done to parents who were talented but did not succeed.
19: Opportunity. Scouting is not something to be done in public, but youth should ensure that whenever they play these tournaments, they should have hopes that there's somebody seeing them.
2: So you'll find when the tournaments will be going on, the scouts will come in and start to identify the players who have got different talents and even the abilities. But there's some challenges which you normally find, especially in our country. You'll find that for us, we don't always have a good scouting approach, which you normally use, especially during scouting. You'll find a player may be good, but in the process of scouting, he or she may be indisciplined, and this one may hinder him or her from being selected in the list. So at the end of that tournament, majority of the people will be complaining on why they have not picked or selected that particular player.
19: He also points the finger, saying organizing a tournament is not easy.
2: During the planning of this tournament, you will find it somehow becomes a very crucial moment because it involves several stakeholders. First of all, we have the FKF. During the planning, it requires for you to start playing any tournament, you must involve the FKF because they are the one in charge of the football and even this tournament. So for you to participate, it means you must register with them, give them the exact dates, and also after giving them the exact dates and for them to approve you, it means that you must give them or register with amount of money that is 50,000.
19: But has also established that in a letter dated December 15th this year, FIFA informed FKF that the FIFA Governance Audit and Compliance Committee, GACC, at its meeting held on December 8, 2025, positively reviewed the Federation's progress following the Central Audit Review. As a result, the committee resolved that the standard release of FIFA Forward Development Funds be resumed with immediate effect. The resumption of FIFA Forward funding will support FKF's ongoing programs aimed at grassroots development, infrastructure, capacity building, and the overall growth of football across the country. Will it be different this time around now that FIFA has accepted finance these programs or initiatives? Therefore, Siaya County
17: which from independence up to early 90s produced notable sportsmen, is currently seen dwindling. Could it be cause of untapped talents lying in the village, or talents are in the sideline? Jack Ohito, reporting for Radio Baraza, Siaya County.
0: Jack Ohito signing off there as we go for another brief break. This is RB News on reporting on rural issues and on the urban marginalized here on Radio Baraza, powered by DTM. We'll be right back with more. Mugumo trees are falling in Trans Nzoia County. Environmental experts suggest that this is due to ecological reasons. On the other hand, clan members are calling for a cleansing ritual. How about you, our listener? Emmanuel Tarus, Dev Reporter, Trans Nzoia County, helps us in exploring this issue.
20: For generations, the Mugumo tree has stood quietly watching over the Sabaot community. Rooted deep in the soils of Mount Elgon, it has been more than just a tree. It has been a place of prayer, a place of sacrifice, and a place where elders spoke to their God, Aziz. In late August 2025, residents of Toroso village in Cheptais, Mount Elgon constituency in Bungoma County, woke up to shocking news. A massive branch of a Mugumo tree known locally as Mogoyuet had fallen in the night. The tree, estimated to be more than 300 years old, stood near Toroso Primary School. Just weeks later, on 30th October 2025, another Mugumo tree fell, this time during the day in Endebe's Trans Nzoia County. Although no lives were lost, the fall of these two giants stirred fear, confusion and deep debate. Was this nature at work, or was it something deeper? To the Sabaot community, this was not just an environmental event, it was cultural. The Mugumo tree is sacred. It is where rituals are performed, where sacrifices are offered, and where the community seeks guidance and reconciliation.
21: Leaders that lead Cap Chorus, they would sacrifice things they were praying to God, calling him Aziz. It is not the son, it is Aziz. He was addressed like that.
20: When such a tree falls, elders say it carries a message.
22: Some cast items, including a cowbell representing livestock keeping, a traditional hoe representing crop production, will be removed from where they were buried by our elders beneath the Toroso fig tree. That is the process we are pursuing for lasting peace to reign in Mount Elgon.
20: To understand what the fall means, we spoke to anthropologist Peter Chemaswet, who has studied the Sabaot community for decades.
21: Trees spoke without using human language. They were telling the opposers that our time has come. Why are you trying to stop us from being uprooted? So they said, okay, let us show you.
20: For elders, the message is spiritual. For environmentalists, the message is ecological. Indigenous trees like Mugumo trees store carbon, protect water sources, and stabilize soils. Their protection directly supports Sustainable Development Goal number 13, that is climate action, which calls on communities to protect ecosystems against climate change. Before the trees fell, disagreements had already emerged. Cultural elders wanted the Mugumo tree uprooted to mark the end of what they describe as a century of curses, disunity and conflict. Political leaders opposed the move, warning that uprooting the trees could destabilize the region.
23: If you are not going to take action, it's a matter of time. We are going to build something like a cult.
20: For elders like Manyoro Rarap Molwa, the issue is about healing.
24: And we are expecting peace to reign. Because what happened? Those are the signs that it is now the time for that peace to come. And it is now time for all people to stand as one.
20: Plans are now underway for a cleansing ceremony involving all the 49 original Sabaot clans. 49 bulls, each marked according to clan identity, will be slaughtered. The ritual, Elder Say is about reconciliation and restoring harmony after years of conflict.
21: The elders will remove the honey and distribute it out, giving everybody an instruction, let your children lick this honey for unity and also that our bitterness to be cleansed so that our lives will be sweet again.
20: Kenya's constitution under Article 11 recognizes culture as a foundation of the nation and obligates the state to promote and protect indigenous cultural heritage. Among the youth, opinions are mixed. Patrick Dema Ayang Sabaot says respect for elders matters.
3: We are not in a military state. We shall talk and we shall talk. What we want in Mount Elgon is a lasting peace.
20: On the other hand, environmental experts urge caution. Andrew Monari explains that climate change, aging roots, and prolonged heavy rains can weaken even the strongest trees.
4: The trees can age, the trees can also have very heavy branches, which the tree cannot hold. And some trees have very weak roots. In such instances, this tree can fall down. We have count environmental committee. Chairman is the CC, Environment and Water. Can call up a meeting, and then when they find that it's dangerous, then they can now recommend for this tree to be removed.
20: This aligns with Article 69 of the Constitution of Kenya, which obligates the states and citizens to protect the environment for present and future generations. The community now stands at crossroads between belief and science, between tradition and law, and between memory and the future. As elders prepare rituals and environmentalists call for protection, one thing is clear. The fall of Mugumo Tree has reopened long buried conversations about culture, climate, and coexistence. Will the elders succeed in cleansing the community? And can that cleansing also protect the land? Only time will tell. I am Emmanuel Tarus, reporting for Radio Baraza.
0: That's it for this edition. Remember, RB News will bring you many more stories from Kisumu to Trans Nzoia, Siaya, Meru, Nakuru, Murang'a, Nairobi, and many more counties. We end it here, though, for this edition. Till next time, I am Domi Yambo Odote for RB News here on Radio Baraza, the non-profit radio powered by Development Through Media.

0: We are here in Nairobi, Kenya, and another edition of RB News on Radio Baraza starts right now. RB News brings you stories and reports from Kenya's rural areas and the urban marginalized. Here is what we prepared for you. One stadium, one changing room, no toilet. The story of Kitengela Stadium. Digital connectivity and a growing culture of social isolation in Nairobi County. Will Siaya County realize safe public transportation by 2030? In our first story, we explore the impact of digital lifestyles on the mental health of residents, particularly the youth in Nairobi County. Could a lifestyle characterized by high levels of digital connectivity be causing a growing culture of social isolation? For more on that story, here's Kimondo Maina, Dev reporter based in Nyeri County and reporting on this story from Nairobi County.
1: How do you declutter in a city that never seems to slow down? In Nairobi, long working hours, endless screen time, traffic, and an alcohol-centered social culture have become part of everyday life. For many young people, the pressure to stay productive, connected, and available at all times is taking a toll on their mental health, driven by demanding careers, digital overload, and limited spaces for rest and reflection.
2: For me, I used to drink. I used to go out. Before I stopped, I was drinking a little bit too much, that I was struggling to stop drinking. For me, I used to drink when I'm happy and when I'm sad and when I'm just there. I couldn't escape it.
1: For others like Alice, work and isolation quietly take their place.
3: I work remotely from the house. You can imagine I'm from morning to evening, I'm working from home, which is sometimes in your social life, you realize that you do not have a social life because you are just working in the comfort of your house and you never get to meet people per se. So I found my social life sometimes to be a bit lonely.
1: For others like Marvin, the strain shows up quietly through isolation and overwork.
4: I needed a break. Personally, for me, I've been doing like 14-hour shifts. I needed a reset. I'm always with my phone. Not that I'm online, like I have social media. Yeah. Work. Yeah. I know I have work calls. In and out, I have work calls.
1: According to a report published by CityGov, mental health experts warn that stress, burnout, and anxiety are on the rise, especially among urban youth navigating demanding careers and limited spaces for rest and reflection. For Wanjiro Wanjohi, the pressure once came with a drinking habit she could no longer control. Luckily for her, she was able to stop.
2: Quitting meant I couldn't even hang out with my best friend because I knew I'll be tempted to get a drink. So I knew I had to isolate myself. That's what I did. And then now you have removed the habit that there's a gap that has been left. You need to fill that gap.
1: Quitting alcohol forced Wanjiro into isolation. For 2 months, she avoided social spaces she associated with drinking, knowing how easily she could relapse. What remained was time and a difficult silence. Instead of returning to old habits, she searched for healthy alternatives, hiking, walking, reading, and long moments alone that slowly reshaped her routine. That personal journey would later inspire a community solution. In March 2025, she founded Serenity Social Club, an analog wellness community that encourages Nairobians to disconnect from screens, alcohol, and the constant rush of life.
2: We are an analog wellness community. We focus on disconnecting from the digital world and also from the noise in the world. We aim to have a community that advocates for pausing, resting, resetting, and just really slowing down.
1: Serenity's events bring together people seeking relief from burnout, loneliness, and emotional exhaustion. Phones are surrendered at the gate. Alcohol and drugs are not allowed. What remains is presence.
3: I was looking at an event that I can go refresh away from my phone, away from the computer, and also meet people.
1: The events include yoga, solo reflection time, art sessions, and guided conversations. These are activities designed to slow the nervous system and rebuild human connection. Yoga instructor Victor Alfayo says the practice goes beyond physical exercise.
4: Yoga has a benefit when it comes to your health. So first of all, remember exercising your physical part. So those stretching, strengthening, training, it makes your body to be more stronger, more flexible. So you'll find that balance and freedom of your body to move the way you want. With the freedom of flexibility and strength, I can actually say it's a reversal of aging.
1: Art is another pillar of the experience. Ceramic artist Lorraine Otieno uses pottery as a form of art therapy, shaped by her own struggles with anxiety and emotional regulation.
2: As a young child, I really struggled with a lot of anxiety and emotional regulation. So I remember the first encounter of me touching clay at that time, like it was yesterday. Because I remember how time slowed down and I could breathe in, and now I see the world in a very different perspective. I stand for creative wellness and art therapy in support of mental health. I usually emphasize on the process rather than the product. So I want you to enjoy the process as much. Don't really concentrate on, I want a cup. I mean, this is something you're doing for the first time.
1: For others, the challenge is switching off from demanding careers like Marvin, working over 14 hours a day, including weekends.
4: I think when it comes to disconnecting on my end, it's a weird, like it's toppled over on its head. So can't function without my music. It's a new challenge that I'm going to set up for myself. I would say I'll test it out.
1: As conversations around mental health in Kenya grow, initiatives like Serenity highlight the power of community-led preventive solutions. When young people are burnt out, isolated, or dependent on substances to cope, the impact goes beyond the individual to affecting productivity, social cohesion, and the long-term sustainability of urban life. Such efforts align with Kenya Vision 2030, which recognizes health and well-being as key to national productivity and with the Sustainable Development Goals, particularly SDG number 3 on good health and well-being and SDG number 11 on sustainable cities and communities. By creating safe, alcohol-free and screen-free spaces, young Nairobians are addressing mental health challenges before they escalate.
2: I feel like I don't have a space to connect that is no alcohol free and a place that I can connect with other people in a genuine level. So people came and were like, kumbe we are many. I'm not the only one who wants this kind of space.
1: In a city that rarely slows down, Nairobi's youth are choosing to disconnect, not to escape life, but to heal, reconnect, and build healthier, more sustainable communities, emphasizing sobriety and human connection as a norm. Reporting for RB News, my name is Kimondo Maina, reporting from Nairobi.
0: Our next story is about Kitengela Stadium, the only one in Kitengela Town. Can a town with only one stadium, one changing room, no toilet, help realize the potential of young women and men footballers? Dev reporter Christine Wangoi, Kajiado County, has more on this. Let's listen in.
5: Kitengela Stadium is the only public field that serves the populous Kitengela Town. The stadium is characterized with fine choking dust. It has no single toilet and a changing room. Every day, tens of young footballers gather to pursue their talents and passion for football. Every kick is marked with billowing dust, wrapped with hopes of a better tomorrow and improved infrastructure. Wanyama Masike, aged 23, has been playing in this field since he was a teenager.
6: Field is not leveled. There was a day I got injured because the field was not leveled. Found myself, I fell down and I was injured. It took me around 2 weeks to recover.
5: He has nothing to write home about.
6: I frequently have common cold because there is a lot of dust in this field. We don't have garbage collection in this field. People pee around the field, so that is also health hazard. That is not good.
5: Wanyama Hati and Painful Narratives collaborates with his teammates who equally express disappointment.
4: Our playing surface is not up to standard. There is a lot of dust that causing a lot of eye problems with our players. And during the rain season, this surface is unplayable because of too much mud. We don't have the toilet facilities here, lack of dressing rooms where players can dress and keep their equipment. Many teams are here that are using this stadium, but we also lack proper equipment.
5: Female players and spectators narrate how lack of proper sanitation has pushed them from the sport.
7: I'm Nancy Juma, referee here in Kitengela. There are so many ladies out here, but they are limited because of the dressing room and even the toilet. We see most of our men players peeing on the walls. Tell me, how can a lady pee on the wall? That one does not guarantee her any dignity. So a woman player or lady cannot survive in an environment where there is no toilet or changing room. In such a case, we see ladies' talents going to waste because of such infrastructures.
5: Article 27 of the Kenya 2010 Constitution guarantees equality and non-discrimination. The Sustainable Development Goal emphasizes on gender equality.
7: So if ladies are supported with good infrastructure, ladies have potential in football.
5: For many young players, the stadium represents more than just a field. It is a space that keeps them engaged, disciplined, and away from crime.
8: We have so many young guys who have brought them from the drugs. And I can remember even my best player right now at Kitengela Oster is the one who was here doing some crimes.
5: According to local coaches who train football at the stadium, up to 20 teams use the stadium daily, with at least 3 teams playing at the same time.
4: We see a lot of potential in them, and they have a good future of making it. As sports becomes a career, they have a big potential of making it in future.
5: Kajiado East Sports Coordinator Charles Koge says improving the stadium will align with the broader county priorities, including youth engagement and crime prevention, reflected in both the Kajiado County Integrated Development Program and the National Crime Prevention Strategy. Under the Sports Act 2013, county governments are mandated to promote, develop, and maintain local sport facilities. Until urgent investment in basic sports infrastructure is put in place, the dreams of talented young footballers like Wanyama risk fading before they are realized.
6: I'm really, really willing to do this so that we improve our talent in Kitengela and also to improve the talent of our national team. And one day so that the national team will participate in the World Cup. That is my dream. So I don't lose hope. I'm still ready and really willing to play football as a young footballer. And also, I'm also urging my fellow young footballers to come in and let us just continue with the practice so that one day we improve our talent. And I know the appeal we are appealing, the county government and the national government will come for our rescue.
5: It is critical for the county government of Kajiado and other concerned stakeholders to take urgent measures to improve infrastructure of the Kitengela Stadium to ensure youth access opportunities for association, participation in social and economic life, as well as nurture talents.
4: Provide equipment, facilitate movements of players that are playing in the league. Provide the necessary tools and equipment and funds that are needed. We will be able to create a good and formidable playing facility here in Kitengela. We also call upon other agencies like NACADA and other related non-governmental organizations to come on board to help counsel and talk to the boys.
5: Reporting for Radio Baraza from Kajiado County, my name is Christine Wangoi.
0: Christine signing off there as we go for a brief break. This is RB News on reporting on rural issues and on the urban marginalized here on Radio Baraza, powered by DTM. We'll be right back with more. Welcome back. This is RB News here on Radio Baraza. Ever heard of a garbage dumping site located near a lake, which is not only a tourist attraction site, but also a source of water for communities around the very lake? Here's Brian Gitonga, our Dev reporter, Meru County, with more on that story.
9: For many years, Lake Nkunga in Meru County has been a lifeline for surrounding communities, providing clean water for household use and serving as a popular tourist attraction site. However, a nearby garbage dumping site is steadily polluting the lake, especially during the rainy season when contaminated runoff flows directly into the water. For residents who depend on Lake Nkunga, what was once a source of life is fast turning into a dangerous health and environmental risk. Florence Kairothi, a mother of four, has lived near Lake Nkunga for more than four decades. She says the garbage dumping site located next to the lake and managed by the Meru County government has brought endless trouble. Florence says she suffers severe bronchitis attacks whenever the waste is burnt as thick smoke spreads through the neighborhood.
10: Me nikona allergic in bronchitis.
11: I have allergic bronchitis, and whenever they burn the garbage, the smoke spreads everywhere. I start sneezing, coughing, and panting, and sometimes I struggle to breathe. There was even a day when my husband had to call a doctor because I had severe breathing problems, and the doctor came and gave me medication.
9: Gideon Kirogwi, a father of three and a long-term resident of Nkunga, says the dumping site has led to an overwhelming increase in house flies, raising serious health concerns among residents. He says the community is forced to constantly grapple with the flies, making it difficult to live in peace as they cannot even open their windows at home.
12: Even during weddings or other functions, eating becomes a problem because of house flies. You find that the food is quickly covered by them. Here, the house flies have become so many that you can see them even as I wash my clothes. They are all over me. When you are preparing food, you can't keep the windows open, and every time you enter the house, you must lock the door immediately, because if you leave it open, swarms of houseflies follow you inside. Eating peacefully has become impossible.
9: Kimathi Kinyua, another resident, says that whenever it rains, runoff water from the dumping site flows directly into the nearby Lake Nkunga. He alleges the biomedical waste, including used syringes, is dumped at the site, making the contaminated runoff dangerous for residents who rely on the lake for water.
12: The dump site is located in an elevated position, and thus when it rains, the water flows to the lake, which is just next to the dump site. There the dump is, all manner of waste, including used syringes and needles from hospitals, are there. Hence that rainwater flows to the Lake Nkunga, which is dangerous for people depending on that water.
9: Halima Hassan, an environmental scientist, explains why having a dumping site near Lake Nkunga is a serious concern. She says the burning waste in the open releases harmful emissions into the atmosphere, contributing to environmental pollution and climate change. She also warns that rainwater runoff from the dumping site flows into the lake, creating a dangerous situation for residents who depend on the water.
13: These waste rot in open air without oxygen. So it produces this methane and carbon dioxide gas. So this methane and other gases tend to block like ozone layer. And this it acts like, you know, a blanket. And this has impact. And now we are talking of global warming. All these like increases the global warming. And you've seen like the crisis we've been having in country and beyond, like in terms of like prolonged droughts. When it rains, like we have, you know, floods that, you know, damaged property. And also we have like loss of life. It rains, like we'll have water filtering through those like a waste. And eventually these will be carried to water bodies. And it will, like, there's also seepage into the ground, which affects the soil fertility. Getting their water from that source, again, this is a disaster.
9: When contacted for a comment on the situation at the dumping site, the Meru County Executive Committee member for Water, Irrigation, Environment, Natural Resources and Climate Change, Baptista Kanyaru, said the county has set aside a budget to manage the dump site to ensure it does not negatively affect the nearby residents.
14: Understand the challenges that are there in that dump site, and we have set aside a budget to manage that dump site well, to make sure it is in a manner that it does not affect the residents around it.
9: After following up the matter, the Meru County government took action by spraying insecticide and extinguishing the smoke that has been affecting those living near the dumping site. Sammy Mutua, a public health officer in the Meru County government, said the fumigation will help eliminate houseflies and other harmful insects originating from the dump site.
12: We are doing this fumigation because of the houseflies and because of other insects that can be found in the dump site and can spread illnesses.
9: Gitonga Brian, Radio Baraza in the county of Meru.
0: Oh, wow. A concerning account there. Did you know that self-transportation for all is an aspect of SDG 11 on sustainable cities? Did you also know that Target 11.2 aims to realize access to self-transportation by 2030? Will this be achievable when in Siaya, for example, zebra crossing signs are ignored in a country where boda-boda riders are poorly trained? Our fourth story in this edition is on these very issues, as presented by Jack Ohito, Dev Reporter, Siaya County.
15: Road accidents and death reduction by half according to SDG 3, which talks on the good health and well-being, and SDG 11 that seeks to ensure safe, affordable, accessible and sustainable transport for all by 2030, have not yet been achieved. Radio Baraza talks to Sierra residents on what really makes this vision a nut on the rock. Molly Nanyango, a business lady in Siaya who has survived more than two accidents, accounts her fate on the issue of road accidents in Siaya County.
16: The first accident I got was caused by a careless driving where a driver left his side after losing control to our side. He knocked the boda-boda guy. Here we sustained injuries. Then secondly, they heard the police checkpoint was ahead. Instead, they simply made a U-turn. They hit us. The boda-boda guy succumbed while I was hospitalized. I worked on scratches, but even today, I'm not okay.
15: Also, Timothy Adaya, who is a business person in Siaya Town, not only witnesses the negligence caused by the road users, but also wonders whether they really understand road rules and regulations.
17: Talking about matters of road safety, it is not clear whether road users are conversant with traffic rules or not. For example, you may find boda boda guy upgrading from bicycle to motorcycle without attending driving school. So such a person may not know whether he or she is correct or not. Like next to Awelo Primary, you may find it hard to cross the pedestrian crossing. Some motorists and drivers race at a high speed.
15: According to Abraham Nyamasi, a boda-boda rider operating within Siaya Ugunja Road, says overspeeding, driving while drunk, and lack of road signs or major roads in the town of Siaya and its surroundings also contributes a lot to this menace.
17: My concern is our members of boda-boda tend to ride on high speed at a corner where pedestrians use or places not extended for speed, but this is due to lack of knowledge. Driving while drunk, especially to car owners. Our friends from the cities knows here there are no strict rules, so they take the advantage aware that we do not have road documents. In some cases, you drive or ride a motorbike, then alas, come across a local made bump without any sign warning. In this case, you can damage your car or motorcycle, or even hurt yourself or a customer.
18: To get on our signs, why you don't kakuru kunde go panya libeti e kawan gishida.
15: Youth leader Kevin Owino, who also gives an account on how he has witnessed several issues of road accidents, especially to the youths, citing that most youths do not attend classes to attain driving licenses so that they can be eligible road users.
19: My name is Juan.
20: In Siaya County, there is no those serious signs indicating the regulation and regulatory for the people for the uses purposes. So means even mwananchi mwenye ako hapa chini tutumie an example the bodaboda sectors who are operating within Siaya County. There's a lot of accidents and these incidents being caused by most of them they don't have the knowledge and they don't use the traffic rules well. Like an example, unaona a youth ametoka hapa nje from Form 4 ashapewa pikipiki. Aja pass through all those trainings, ana helmet, ana reflectors, ajui hata indicator inafaa ionyeshe wapi. Vitu kama hizo zinakoza a lot of the accidents within Siaya.
15: Janet Ayabey, who is Siaya's commander, agrees that there are several cases that are reported on road accidents within the town of Siaya, but also says that arrest has been done for those who have been caught or arrested. Some have been taken to court and even some licenses have been revoked.
21: Lakini ukipeleka kotini alafu mrelease pikipiki ataendelea tena hata hakuna kitu atafanya utakuwa umesolve.
22: As law enforcers, we have done arrests, brought driving school closer to the people, help in registering cars with insurance companies. We have organized for sensitization, not once but occasionally, on the need to keep traffic regulation. Some motorbikes are here in station, some drivers are in jail, or their driving license revoked.
15: But all this said and done, is it human error or system failure? I am Jack Ohito, reporting for Radio Baraza, Siaya County.
0: Jack Ohito signing off there as we go for another brief break. This is RB News on reporting on rural issues and on the urban marginalized here on Radio Baraza, powered by DTM. We'll be right back with more. It's one of Kenya's five major water towers. Despite receiving attention from conservationists over the year, Mount Elgon remains under serious threats on so many levels. Could community-centered conservation

0: initiatives now in place be the answer to this sustained problem? Emmanuel Tarus, Dev Reporter, Trans Nzoia County, helps us to better understand the issues.
1: Mount Elgon, one of Kenya's five major water towers, is under threat from human activities. Rising along the Kenya-Uganda border, Mount Elgon provides water to millions of people in Trans Nzoia, Bungoma, Busia and Uganda. But below this beauty is a growing crisis. Charcoal burning, illegal logging, uncontrolled deforestation and encroachment are seriously threatening the ecosystem that hosts over 200,000 bird species and thousands of plant species. Peter Chemaswet, a resident of Trans Nzoia, say they are already feeling the impact of degradation.
2: It is not someone who have destroyed all the indigenous trees. It is outsiders. They love money more than the trees that God gave us. So they have destroyed the forest, and the quantity of water in some rivers has reduced.
1: According to Global Forest Watch, Mount Elgon lost 4 hectares of natural forest in 2024 alone. This led to soil erosion and reduced crop production, hence looming food crisis. This puts in jeopardy Kenya Vision 2030 and Kenya's agenda of growing 15 billion trees by the year 2032.
2: It is Mount Elgon that feeds all Western Province, Nyanza, and some of the food goes down to Mombasa, to South Sudan. Therefore, it is a great mountain. I ask the government to help people of Mount Elgon to bring back the indigenous trees.
1: Susan Aliaka, a resident of Chebukaka village, now wants authorities to act to save the forest.
3: It is sad that some careless people are destroying a natural forest just to enrich themselves, yet it gives us fresh air, clean water, firewood and food. The government should be ruthless with all the people who destroy our forest.
1: Environmental conservationist and Mount Elgon Conservation Week project manager Victory Nekesa warns that continued degradation could have irreversible effects.
4: Mount Elgon Conservation Week is about three major counties, that is Bungoma, Trans Nzoia and Busia, the ones that are direct beneficiaries of Mount Elgon ecosystem. And the Mount Elgon Conservation Week is about us showing the value of Mount Elgon as an ecosystem. It's about us showing the threats that Mount Elgon is facing, and also just about us showing some of the interventions that different stakeholders and the communities have played to pay back courtesy to that ecosystem that feeds us.
1: Mount Elgon National Park Assistant Director Colin Somondi says community involvement is critical in conservation of the ecosystem.
5: You are aware that this is the source of over 12 rivers. During the week, we'll also be able to sensitize the community on the issues of the threatened tree species. Actually, we are aware that quite a number of tree species are extinct.
1: His sentiments are echoed by ecosystem steward chairperson Kennedy Wanyonyi.
6: The visitation we have made to that mountain or that ecosystem has shown signs of serious degradation, serious human activities that are now endangering that ecosystem. For sure, we need concerted effort.
1: Trans Nzoia County Executive Committee member in charge of gender and tourism, Eliud Tormoy, urged communities and authorities to treat conservation not just as an environmental concern but an economic issue.
7: That is where we get our rain. You realize that we no longer have animals living among ourselves. They have all gone to live in the mountains. They go to where the source of life is, where the water is, where the fresh vegetation is, so that they also have a life. Sometimes we don't realize that whatever destruction we do degrade the water catchment areas and the beautiful forests. We lose a lot and we put ourselves under threat. We have a resource and ecosystem that must be protected.
1: Kenya and Uganda recently launched the Mount Elgon Transboundary Biosphere Reserve to protect the ecosystem. Mount Elgon was designated a UNESCO Biosphere Reserve in 2003. As I conclude, I leave you with Nekesa's forward-looking parting shot.
4: Conservation, conservation, conservation, and let it be sustainable conservation. A conservation that is thinking about the other person and about the children that are coming tomorrow.
1: Reporting for Radio Baraza from Trans Nzoia, my name is Kipkorir Tarus.
0: That's it for this edition. Remember, RB News will bring you many more stories from Kisumu to Trans Nzoia, Siaya, Meru.

0: We are here in Nairobi, Kenya, and another edition of RB News on Radio Baraza starts right now. RB News brings you stories and reports from Kenya's rural areas and the urban marginalized. Here is what we prepared for you. Residents of Trans Nzoia County are trading maize farming for poultry farming. Various sectors of Kenyan society have mixed feelings about SHA. The rains have failed again, and farmers in Siaya are counting losses. Our first story in this episode seeks to establish if SHA is living up to its promise. SHA refers to the Social Health Authority of Kenya, a government agency established to manage public health insurance for all residents. Various sectors of the Kenyan society have mixed feelings as to its efficacy. Here's more of that story by Philip Baraza, Dev Reporter, Busia County.
1: It's a busy morning in Busia. Border riders, traders, and health workers all navigating their day as Kenyans adjust to the new Social Health Authority, SHA. The system has replaced NHIF with the promise of better and more affordable health care. But on the ground, many still wonder, is it actually working? I spent the day speaking to residents and health officials across Busia to find out whether SHA is living up to its promise. A short distance from Busia town, at the county hospital, I meet Margaret Buluma, her arm in a sling after a recent accident. She tells me that although she is grateful to be recovering, the new Social Health Authority has tested her patience and her pockets.
2: I come here from 6 a.m. early so I can be first in line. When you get here, they put you in a queue the whole day, and when it reaches 5 p.m., they close and tell you the system isn't working and that you should go home and come back tomorrow. You're in pain, and when you go home, you still have to buy medicine to eat.
3: You go again, buy drugs.
1: As I leave Margaret's ward, I meet Mary Wanjala, a mother of two, standing in the payment queue, visibly frustrated. She tells me she's been trying to use her SHA account for weeks, but the system seems to work only when money is involved.
4: When it's time for paying, you are never told the system is down. But now when you want to access the services, you are told the system is slow, the system is down.
1: Beyond the hospital corridors, concerns about the Social Health Authority are growing. Civic groups in Busia, including activists Moses Okumu and Stephanie Njeri, are questioning whether the government is truly committed to universal health care, or if SHA is just a new label on old problems.
5: We cannot and we shall not achieve universal health care when the state is not committed to ensuring that we have enough money to fund health care. Look at what state security get in terms of budget.
6: When we're talking about efficiency, our efficiency seems to be focused on how much money we can generate and not necessarily about how the money that is already being generated is being put to use to provide care for victims and every single person who's going there, who, by the way, is going to hospital as a right, as a taxpayer who is paying, only to be told either their names are not in the system.
1: But the frustrations aren't just from patients and activists. Private healthcare providers are also raising concerns. Dr. Kingsley Otieno, who runs a private facility in Busia County, says private hospitals are being sidelined in the new Social Health Authority system, a move he believes is deliberate.
7: If a private healthcare facility is generating sufficient patient visits, there is an instruction that has been given to Savannah Informatics to put the claims from that private or faith-based facility in hold or reject.
1: Dr. Samuel Oduor, the Deputy Director of Medical Services in Busia, told me that much of the confusion residents are facing comes down to eligibility, with many people either not fully

0: registered or not meeting the new requirements.
1: We realize this is some of the problems that they are going through, challenges, and they are being returned from the facilities, the hospitals, because when they check against their membership, there was evidence that they were not eligible. So the issue which we have set there within the system is the eligibility criteria. So if there is the employer has not sent details of the employee confirming that they are paid up or they are members who normally they deduct 2.75% and shall be remitted to social authority, the system will definitely reject them.
0: Patients say the government should not just talk about reforms, but actually check whether the social health authority is working on the ground.
2: We are in a queue but still can't get any medical services. Please, I'd really like you to come and see for yourself if SHA is actually working.
0: At St. Paul's Community Health Center in Marachi South, both patient Joan Omalwa and the hospital management say that once registration is completed, SHA services function smoothly, with patients getting treated and the facility receiving more consistent payments for the services it provides from SHA.
3: I had heard people saying SHA doesn't work, but when I came here, I was told to register, everything worked.
2: SHA is working, and in fact, in the 12 years of devolution, we have never seen health sector revenue as stable and consistent as it is right now.
0: County officials insist that the system is still stabilizing, and at St. Paul's in Marachi South, some like John Omalwa and the facilities management say it works well once registration is complete. Whether that becomes the norm across Busia is a question only time will answer. I'm Philip Baraza, reporting from Busia.
4: Our next story is about organic farming in Kajiado County. Many farmers are turning to this method after being directly affected or witness family members suffer afflictions connected to poor farming practices. But what really is the difference between organic and synthetic fertilizer-enabled farming? Do consumers know about these differences? Dev reporter Amy Moy, Kajiado County, has more on this. Let's listen in.
5: In the heart of Kajiado County, a quiet revolution is sprouting. Farmers here are trading pesticides and synthetic fertilizers for a healthier, more sustainable alternative through organic farming.
6: My name is John Wambu. Here in Kisarian and parts of Kajiado West and Kajiado North, they call me the screamer because I always try to advocate on organic farming, because we have generally realized and understood that most of these diseases, lifestyle diseases, are coming because of the way we are feeding on contaminated food, unsafe food.
5: For John Wambu, a former nurse turned farmer, the journey began after losing close family members to lifestyle diseases.
6: I've witnessed people dying of diseases like cancer, like high blood pressure, diabetes, arthritis, gout. So I've seen it in my family. My father died of cardiac arrest. My brother died of diabetes. I have also another brother who died of congestive cardiac disease. So those are some of the motivating factors that made me realize that I cannot stay in a cocoon and think that it cannot affect me.
5: Demand for organic food is rising in local markets, and with it, incomes for organic farmers. Some farmers even make value-added products to maximize returns and reduce waste.
6: We have a very good market here in Kisarian. Our customer base is good, because most of the people do their orders, especially on Thursdays. Therefore, even when you take your produce, chances of your product not being taken are very slim. We have incorporated something called value addition to our produce. Some of our farmers, a case in point is a lady called Nyambula Simiu. She has a production house somewhere in Irungai, and that lady does a lot of sauerkraut using our cabbages.
5: Consumers are also reaping health benefits. Mercy Ndinda, a university student and former intern with C-Shape Kenya, says her life changed after she switched to organic foods.
7: Organic farming has benefited me in terms of my health. When I started to take these organic products, I started feeling some changes in my body, because before I had a problem of ulcer. So I would go to hospital whereby I could take medicine for about 6K. But the moment I started eating organic foods, herbs, whole ulcers went away.
5: Behind this movement is C-Shape Kenya, an organization training farmers in agroecology since the year 2010. To date, more than 4,500 farmers in Kajiado County have already been trained. To ensure trust, C-Shape uses a community-based certification system known as the Participatory Guarantee System.
8: My name is Esther Kagai. I work for C-Shape Kenya. I'm the founder and the director. We train farmers on PGS, and then we show them how to organize themselves, the way they can start marketing. Then, where possible, we work with them until they get a marketplace, and then we make sure that they establish themselves in the market, and then we take their back seat. Now they can lead themselves without us.
5: Still, challenges remain. Water scarcity is the biggest hurdle, and for farmers transitioning from chemical-heavy practices, the shift takes time and hard work.
6: To maintain your water supply to your farm is usually costly, but fortunately, we are not deterred by that. Personally, I'm a bit lucky because I have a well which produces water reliably, but water is one of the challenges. Another challenge I've come across is ignorance, because most of the people, especially around this place, it takes them a lot of time to understand the difference between my organically grown spinach or carrots with those that are being sold in Kiserian market or in greenhouses that use a lot of hazardous pesticides. Using highly hazardous pesticides is detrimental not only to our health, but also to the ecosystem, also to the environment, also to the soil.
5: Despite the challenges, the benefits are undeniable, and organic farming in Kajiado is advancing Kenya's commitment to the Global Sustainable Development Goals of fighting hunger, improving health, and protecting the planet.
7: I'd like to encourage young generation to come into organic farming, because at the end of the day, it has benefit. Because if you think producing organic farming is so expensive, ask yourself, have you tried treating cancer?
5: From soil to health, the seeds of change are being sown in Kajiado, one farm, one family, one plate at a time. Reporting for Radio Baraza, my name is Amy Moi.
4: Amy Moi signing off there as we go for a brief break. This is RB News on reporting on rural issues and on the urban marginalized here on Radio Baraza, powered by DTM. We'll be right back with more. Welcome back. This is RB News here on Radio Baraza. So, the rains did not fall in abundance as the government had predicted, and farmers are the worse off because of this. In Siaya County, for example, farmers who had looked forward to a bumper harvest are facing huge disappointments. In particular, maize farmers who had invested heavily in farm input are reaping lower harvest than expected, signaling a looming season of hunger. Here is Jack Ohito, Dev reporter, Siaya County, with that story.
9: Farmers counted losses as field rains devastated crops in Siaya County. Radio Baraza talked to Siaya residents about what they expect to harvest and possible solutions the government of Siaya County and the national government can come up with to salvage their situations. SDG2, which aims to end hunger, achieve food security, improve food nutrition, promote sustainable agriculture by 2030, is facing a backdrop. A season with high hopes, promised rains, turned to massive losses, as explained by Catherine Awor from Mahola Ulawi sublocation in Alego Songa.
10: Why I am disappointed is because they gave us hope, planted extensively, knowing that there will be a lot of rain. I have used a lot of resources. For now, I am counting losses of up to 20,000. I am expecting less than 10 tins against 9 bags of maize I got last season.
9: Victor Adido, a farmer, is not only left behind on this issue, but he accounts for the fate he has seen while he has counted losses using a lot of money to prepare his farm, expecting a lot.
11: I am a farmer of maize and beans. Drought has affected our crops. We did follow the announcement from the government that there will be enough rainfall. Possibly, harvest should have been good. I plow a big farm, use a lot of money, but from the look of things, I will only manage 10 tins of maize. From a farm, I normally harvest 20 sacks of maize.
9: According to Charles Juma from Rabal Center in Alego Usonga, he cannot comprehend the level of hunger looming over the community. He is actually planning to get nothing.
11: This season, from the look of things, people will get completely nothing. In most farms, people have cut stalks of maize plants and give them to their cows. It seems hunger is looming. Prices of agricultural products might shoot soon because people are going to harvest nothing from their farms.
9: The local clergy, Bishop Zack Owang, raised an alarm over the coming crisis.
11: The sun is shining and this drought might interfere with many things. Last season, where I managed to get 3 to 5 bags of maize from a small portion of land, but this time round, I'm sure I'm going to get totally nothing.
9: Also, he dismissed claims that drought is a curse from God.
11: We cannot say that it is a curse. Even sometimes back, drought has occurred. But God knows how he plans these things. But my reason can be 2 or 3. 1, there is change in climatic conditions. And 2 is you normally hear our expert calling for people to plant trees. Mostly, God talks these leaders. Maybe people have refused to listen to them.
9: Agricultural specialist and agrovet dealer in Sia Town, Mr. Meshak Odededanga, agrees with the meteorological department.
11: What has caused this problem is long rains went beyond normal times. Short rain season came a little bit late. Normally, it is okay if people start preparing at around August, not October like it happened.
9: In coming up to address the issue, MCA for Southeast Alego Ward, Honorable Scholastica Madoho, promised that he's going to talk to the Disaster Planning Committee to support the people.
10: This time round, we might harvest nothing from our farms. I am asking you to embrace our traditional nutritious food like sorghum, cassava, to get out of this food problem. Our land cannot produce enough maize. Now, without rain, we are completely finished. I will take the bill to the Disaster Management Committee, our governor and our county commissioner to help our people get out of hunger looming.
9: Will our farmers this time round get support from the county government or the national government against this hunger looming next year, as it has been just a year to the general election? Or will it be different this time round for all? Jack Uchieng Ohito, reporting for Radio Baraza, Siaya County.
4: A concerning account there. Our fourth story is about community bidding in Kajiado County. Once a pastime for Maasai women who engaged in it mainly as a leisure and cultural activity, today, beadwork is a fruitful commercial venture. Christine Wangoi Musa, Dev Reporter, Kajiado County, delves deeper into this subject.
12: At the heart of Kajiado County, communal beadwork is now the modern practice.
13: My name is Joyce Nasirian. I do beadwork. I used to make losses from bead products until we started working as a group. Registering our groups has also enabled us to benefit from working as a team, has enabled us to learn better skills. We are also able to make smart and better products.
12: In the past, beadwork among the Maa women was a leisure and a handcraft meant to preserve culture. The handcraft came with limited products, which mainly comprised of necklaces and bracelets. The last 10 years has marked a major transformation in beadwork, which has now turned into a communal enterprise with commercial value. Eve Marine, a mother of three from Engurorom Ba, Kajiado East, is among a group of women seated under an acacia tree on a sunny day to weave products and ornaments made of colored beads.
14: One thing that we should understand is that Maasai women don't need to be trained to do beadwork. That's a skill that they are brought up from childhood with it, and they have had enough training even as young children. So what they come to learn later in life is just how to do business with a skill. They form groups, institutions or cooperatives whereby they can access loans, facilities that help them to improve their bidding. They can also get markets as a group, but unlike when they do it as individual.
12: To her, communal bidding is God sent.
14: Beadwork has transformed women's lives. They've earned a living. Remember that in Kajiado County, almost 70% of women are illiterate. They've never gone to school. No one will ever employ them, or they'll never do business with government, so they'll never access the national cake.
12: It is not just her.
15: You can never separate a Maasai woman or a Maasai lady from the beads, because it has been something that has been helping us all through, even in our primary schools, our secondary schools, and more so to our universities or colleges. It has been something very important for us. It has really helped our women. Even when she goes to graze the cattle or the sheep and goats, she will always go with that kamkebe. As she sits under the tree, she must do the bidding for us to eat, for us to school.
12: Increased profit, expanded market, and making a variety of products as a team has come handy. Family livelihoods transformation is evident.
16: My name is Lebui Lerionka. Since my wife joins the Shanga project, initially she was walking up and down looking for firewood, and for now we are using the gas. We are now having the chicken projects. We have at least now sofa sets, good chairs, good items in the house. And if you look her before, she was looking old. But since he joined the Shanga project, he's now look like a Nairobi woman. She have nice clothes.
12: Invasion of middlemen to the bead product business and limited market remains a major setback.
14: To access the market outside the country, you have to go digital, of which most of them, they are not yet there.
12: Among efforts the government has put in place to empower women bidders is the launch of the ongoing Ushanga initiative. The project, which was launched in 2018, target 6 pastoral counties that engage in beadwork.
17: Ushanga Initiative or Bead Initiative has been a great help to our women. It has actually been a social empowerment to our women. And most women have improved their life by economically. Most of them depend on the Bead Initiative to educate their children and or even have to dress themselves. And so to me, Ushanga Initiative had been a great help to our women, despite the fact that there are some challenges that need to be addressed.
12: Wezo Fund and Women Enterprise Funds at the constituency level and National Government Affirmative Action Fund have been instrumental in boosting the enterprise. If more concerted efforts are put in place, such enterprises will be key to alleviate poverty, foster decent work and economic growth, and attain gender equality as spelled in the Sustainable Development Goals.
17: More markets should be established, because you see most of the women have accepted to take that Beads Initiative as a task. So it's my urge to the government or to the any other organization that is concerned with the women empowerment to create more market so that people can have that opportunity to sell their beads.
15: I'm urging everyone, any initiative or any group or any NGO to help us through this, to help the Ma woman or the Ma lady with the beadings or the ushanga.
12: Reporting for Radio Baraza from Kajiado County, my name is Christine Wangoi.
4: Christine signing off there as we go for another brief break. This is RB News on reporting on rural issues and on the urban marginalized here on Radio Baraza, powered by DTM. We'll be right back with more. Trading maize farming for poultry farming. This is what farmers in Trans Nzoia County seem to be doing. They argue that poultry farming requires smaller acreage, yet realizes diversified income. But let's hear more about this from Emmanuel Tarus, Dev Reporter, Trans Nzoia County.
18: Inside the warm, dimly lit brooder room in Mitoto village, we met Sylvia Hisa feeding her restless chicks. 2 years ago, she was a maize farmer counting losses. Today, 2,000 chicks chirp a different story. One of hope, profit, financial independence and survival. Before venturing into poultry farming, the widow struggled with high cost of maize production, unpredictable weather patterns, invasive pests like fall armyworms, huge post-harvest losses, and exploitative middlemen.
19: I do 100% poultry farming for 2 years now. They were 6 days old. I was like, will I get market? But I thank God, God is faithful.
18: When we visited Terry Nyongesa in Isambu village, she said she does not regret her decision of venturing into poultry farming. She started with just 20 chicks, but now she has over 250 birds and her target is to keep 1,000 birds by January 2026.
20: Nilikuwa nafanya kilimo cha mahindi.
21: I was doing maize farming. I was always making losses due to flooding of markets. That is why I chose to venture into poultry farming. The income from chicken farming is on a daily basis. Unlike maize, I sell eggs, meat, I get money to buy all the needs of my family.
18: Besides selling eggs, the eggs and meat have improved her family's nutritional needs. The birds droppings and feathers are used as organic fertilizer in her vegetable farm.
21: If I sell my 2,000 chicks at once, I make 200,000 shillings within a month in a very small space. A maize farmer cannot get such money in 1 acre after 6 months.
18: Through their growing ventures, the two women have created employment. This venture supports Kenya Vision 2030 by reducing poverty, enhancing food security, and also creating employment while boosting economic growth. And just like any other business, poultry farming has a myriad of challenges. Hisa stated that sometimes chicks die mysteriously, others because of diseases.
1: Sometimes kuna mortality with no reason after doing everything right.
18: Her sentiments were echoed by Terry, who lamented the high cost of animal feeds.
3: Quality feeds are very expensive for now. Water is very key. They can lack food but not water. At least we'll reduce the cost so that they can produce eggs at the right time.
1: Feeds are expensive, starter cramps. It is more than 4,000 per 50 kg bag.
18: Due to the rising number of poultry farmers in Trans Nzoia County, Trans Queens and Kings Cooperative Society have constructed a poultry slaughterhouse. Julia Ngeyo is the founder of the slaughterhouse.
22: Kupitia mradi wa Nourish,
21: the county government of Trans Nzoia through the NARIGP program has built for us a modern poultry slaughterhouse at Maili Tatu. We should be slaughtering at least 2,000 chickens per day, but we are not yet there.
15: Hatujafikia mahali pale.
18: Trans Nzoia County Executive Committee member in charge of agriculture, livestock and cooperatives Fanis Hatunde revealed that once the slaughterhouse is fully operational, it needs at least 3,000 chicken per day.
23: Waweze kujiingiza kwenye poultry farming.
21: We're urging our farmers to venture into poultry so that when we launch the slaughterhouse, it can have value to us. Otherwise, it will be just a machine without stock.
23: Kuku, 1,100.
18: Brian Surut, an agronomist and Amos Wasaya, farmer's trainer, called on the youths to venture into poultry farming, arguing that the venture will address an employment crisis in the country.
24: We have engaged a number of farmers. Like right now, we have over 2,000 members who are doing serious poultry, ranging from food production, even vaccination, brooding, up to the mature bird. And we want to thank the county government for the assistance they have given to our farmers.
25: We would also like to emphasize the factor of youth employment under poultry production. You see, most farmers are a little bit aged, but as you can see, poultry is engaging, hence the need to be able to employ more youth.
18: As we conclude, in order to make this venture more profitable, there is need to reduce the cost of raw materials for making animal feeds. Reporting for Radio Baraza, my name is Kip Korir Taros.
4: That's it for this edition. Remember, RB News will bring you many more stories from Kisumu to Trans Nzoia, Siaya, Meru, Nakuru, Murang'a, Nairobi, and many more counties. We end it here though for this edition. Till next time, I am Domi Yambo Odote for RB News here on Radio Baraza, the non-profit radio powered by development through media.

like from out of a dream. And in this dream, there was a major diva in the wings, waiting for me. Oh yes. She will appear out of somewhere.

Mariah Carey. Mariah.

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3: They don't know the difference.
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Yeah, bring them out, hard to hear, too many girls in the house, hey. Bring them out, I started here, I got the buzz in the cloud, I know, she got it all but got nothing to hold. Every time I saw her, not too many know, she ain't really hard, she act because she hurt, duh, and I could be your last.

Wait a lot. Send me, lad. Go and listen to me. 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

I don't know, man. 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Straight out of JFK, New York City type shit. But shit, I just want to talk to you. You know what I mean?

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1: Yeah, the thought process, the problem solving, the creativity that must go into them, and being able to see things from a user's perspective and all that.
0: The Are We Taught podcast, we get you.
1: So, come with me, your host Ziki, and let's explore Africa's journey in tech and design as we showcase and celebrate African women innovators, creators, entrepreneurs, and designers who are on their way to creating successful businesses and ventures.
0: On this episode...
2: So I didn't understand why people had to buy gowns from abroad, so I really wanted to prove that we can do it here. There's the challenges of, yes, I might want to be professional, but is everyone else that I'm working with going to be professional?

0: And now, here's your host.
1: Hello and welcome. I am your host, Zicky. And today in studio, we have the lovely Ogake. Would you please just tell us more about yourself? Let us know who you are.
2: My name is Ogake Mosomi, and I am a fashion designer specializing in bridal wear. I also lecture at University of Nairobi School of the Arts and Design.
1: So would you tell us a little bit about where you studied?
2: I've always had an interest in creative things, let me say. And my dad is also a creative.
1: Oh.
2: Yeah.
1: What is he?
2: He's an architect.
1: Wow.
2: Yeah. So around the time when I was finishing high school, my parents were very supportive when I told them that I probably didn't want to do anything so traditional.
1: Mm.
2: So my options are between art and law. And I decided to take the art path. Or rather, I went for one of these university expos.
1: Mm.
2: And I got a conditional offer to an art institution in the UK. So I was like, yay. So I went to Kent Institute of Art and Design. And I did a national diploma in fashion and clothing. That's 2 years.
1: Okay.
2: I had to do a diploma because I didn't have a portfolio. So having come from 844, we didn't really have a portfolio to present so you could apply directly to a degree course.
1: I see.
2: Yeah.
1: Okay.
2: So the 2 years I did my diploma was actually good for me because things like drawing, there's a lot of emphasis on life drawing, so understanding the human form, which for fashion is very important.
1: Right.
2: And then also learning the basics of pattern cutting and construction, which is very important for fashion design. And I keep telling my students, if you can't cut, you're not a designer.
1: You're not a designer. Yeah. I like that. If you can't cut, you're not a designer.
2: Yeah, yeah. After my diploma, same institution, although by that time it was moving from an institute and it had joined with 4 other institutes to form a university. So I did my degree there in fashion product innovation.
1: Oh, nice.
2: Basically fashion for commercial production.
1: And you know, I'm sitting here in studio with Ogake. She has this lovely tapered afro haircut, looking very stylish here, you know, true to the name. And also very petite in frame.
2: Mm.
1: And did that, you know, factor anything into...
2: Yeah, I keep forgetting. Actually, that's how I started thinking about fashion.
1: Okay.
2: Because I was really, really, really small when I was growing up. And I always hoped I'd grow to about 5'5", which didn't happen, of course. So part of it was like, when I design, I'm going to design people like me.
1: You know?
2: So, you know,
1: yeah.
2: But I do find that we cater a lot for people who cannot shop off the rack.
1: Yeah. Yeah. Oh, that's cool. You yourself right now, that's what you do.
2: Yeah.
1: That's really nice that somehow that idea and philosophy has lived on.
2: It's worked out, yeah.
1: That's really cool.
2: Mm-hmm.
1: Did you have any other experiences outside of, you know, learning in university that, you know, you may...
2: The university of it was very strong and practical training. So they always encouraged us to do internships.
1: Mm-hmm.
2: And I also just didn't feel like it was good to just come home and bum for 3 months. So I made sure that during school holidays, at least I managed to go to different places. The first one